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3: 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I actually love it.
5: Dave Weigel is a national political reporter at Semaphore. I talked to him on Wednesday morning after the results in Wisconsin had come in. He's been covering this primary season and some of the surprising wins by insurgent left candidates, your DSAs, your endorsed by the DSAs. In Wisconsin, that group was supposed to get another big win with Francesca Hong, and then they didn't. Dave, what happened?
6: Wisconsin's primary was, I don't like to use hyperbole, but one of the most dramatic elections I've covered in person. It was a crowded primary. The lieutenant governor to two-term governor Tony Evers was running. She wasn't getting a lot of momentum. She made a bunch of big mistakes. And Francesca Hong, a state legislator from Madison, the most left-wing candidate in the field, built a very strong campaign that kept rising.
7: A new candidate is jumping into the Wisconsin governor's race. Democrat Francesca Hong launched her campaign today.
8: Democratic Socialist Assemblywoman Francesca Hong is now leading the polls in the state's Democratic primary for governor.
6: Most Democrats in Wisconsin thought, okay, well, we'll sort this out later. We'll see who the alternatives are. The lieutenant governor collapsed because her campaign manager turned out to be faking her finances. Governor Evers pulled in David Crowley, the Milwaukee County executive who had been running for governor, and dropped out, and he pulled him back into the race.
9: It's a shakeup in the Wisconsin governor's race. David Crowley is back in.
6: And Evers just declared to voters, Democratic voters, I believe that this guy, who has not been my lieutenant governor, unlike someone else who's in the race, is uniquely qualified to take my place.
10: He's easily the best candidate, and looking forward to turning the state of Wisconsin over to him. He will be an outstanding governor.
6: And as he campaigned around the state with Crowley, started to say, Hong cannot win. I'm worried that Hong cannot win.
10: She has spent her entire campaign dealing with, not with the issues, but what's on the Twitter.
6: So Crowley went from, and also ran when he was first in the race, to polling about 20 points behind Hong, to winning.
11: Today I stand before you filled with gratitude, with humility, and hope as I formally accept the Democratic nomination to be the next governor of the great state of Wisconsin.
6: And winning with a very high turnout.
5: So, Crowley wins, Francesca Hong loses, the other headline of the day. You could use either headline, they both work.
6: Yes.
5: Did she lose because she wanted to cancel Thanksgiving? Tell us about her.
6: Yes, yeah, so she is a member of Democratic Socialists of America. Her premise was that the state was ready for radical change, and Democrats are a little bit divided on the path forward, obviously, based on the results. Do we need somebody in the Evers mold, but with a chance to actually get a governing trifecta? Or do we need a socialist who is going to restructure the state's tax system, and this is very important to her campaign, put a moratorium on data centers? These were popular positions when she said them on the trail, and it was her campaign. I think this did work for her. She campaigned in jumpsuits. She wore a bandana in her hair, very much to look like Rosie the Riveter. She was a restaurateur chef in Madison. I actually went to her restaurant when it was open. And her message was, there is a working class majority that I'm going to capture. But you mentioned the Thanksgiving thing. Yes, she was very left wing. That was her.
12: Cancel Thanksgiving. Should have done this in 1621. If it takes a worldwide pandemic for us to realize we should stop celebrating colonialism and the original super spreader event that killed indigenous folks and women, so be it.
6: She, not just in 2020, but on social media for years, just expressed very left wing opinions.
12: Police exist to uphold white supremacy.

0: primacy, defund, then abolish. Reform can't be an option.
1: If you were living in Madison in 2020, it'd be weird if you didn't say that. That was the majority opinion for the community she represented, the isthmus of Madison, one of the most left-wing places in the country. And when she ran for governor, yes, those became problems for her. And there was kind of a bank shot campaign by Democrats, which was there are a lot of Democrats who agree with her sentiment and are tired of being told we need to nominate somebody more centrist than you to be governor. But Wisconsin Democrats have had this experience for a decade plus trying to win back control, knowing that the state's 50-50 in presidential elections recently. Hong's argument was we can dramatically change this and just with a populist campaign, we can reshape the electorate. And most Democrats are skeptical. They just could not envision somebody with her left-wing cultural views selling to their white neighbor who thought the Democrats were too left-wing already. And so they did, yes. The Democrats had the choice to nominate the most left-wing candidate possible, and they decided it was too risky.
2: Which, you know, brings our attention to the narrative this season, which is it is centrist Democrats versus progressive Democrats, Democratic Socialists in some cases. And there have been quite a few primary elections this week. Where else have we seen this dynamic play out? And what is it actually telling us? You could come away from last night in Wisconsin and say, okay, the socialists are over. Too soon?
1: Are socialists over in Madison? They're not. Hong did extremely well in the city of Madison. In safely Democratic places, the discourse is still, if we're electing Democrats anyway, why not have the most progressive Democrats possible? Why put up with corporate Democrats? This is a pretty popular pejorative for the centrist wing of the party. So in New York City, where DSA had its biggest breakthroughs this year, after its big breakthroughs with Zohra Mamdani last year, yes, it's socialists who want to work with the mayor to be the most left-wing candidates possible, that's popular. And running against them based on their Israel position, unpopular, because most of the Democratic base, even those places, is tired of sending money to Israel, tired of funding Israel's wars. In Denver, it worked too. But then you get into these swing states and the conversation is different. And if you're in Wisconsin, you're a regular voter in Wisconsin, you have lived through the Scott Walker era. You've lived through Republicans trying to make Democrats completely irrelevant by gerrymandering the state. You've lived through this comeback where every year there are off-cycle Supreme Court elections where Democrats went from a minority on the state Supreme Court to winning it. And the goal of all this is just setting the party up to get a governing trifecta and do big things this year. That was more important to them than the ideological fight for what kind of governor there would be.
2: So the big question is, can these progressives who have been winning, can they win? So you go online today, you see Matt Iglesias and Tom Friedman are both telling Abdul El-Sayed had attacked to the center. Do you think that the progressive candidates who have won in places like Michigan and Colorado and New York, do you think that they begin to do that?
1: Yeah, there is a conversation on the left about how to get past a couple of their positions because media is very flat now. If you said something 5 years ago and it's on video or it's on audio, it doesn't matter. You can explain it. It's still going to be used against you, and it could just be used against you for free. You don't need to pay money in a TV ad. You could just get it into people's social media feeds. So the left is trying to win with the baggage of a lot of cultural positions it has taken. That's some that are shared by Democrats. For example, Minnesota also had primaries yesterday. The Lieutenant Governor Peggy Flanagan won by a landslide the Senate nomination. Democrats were worried at one level about, can she be tied to the fraud cases in the state? A little bit complicated story there, where Democrats will tell you they put in a bunch of anti-fraud measures as soon as this issue, the issue of people stealing from COVID funds and welfare funds, blew up in 2021. But Republicans also think Flanagan, because of things she has said about trans rights, and I asked her about a t-shirt she wore at a conference where the state was becoming kind of a trans refuge for red states where people were fleeing with their kids. She wore a shirt that was said, protect trans kids, with pictures of combat knives on it. I asked her what it meant. She said, I wore a shirt. and these are my values. I'm not trying to get too far afield. I'm just saying that people are not getting to run pure campaigns based on here are my top 10 most popular populist economic issues. The left also culturally believes in a few big ideas that sound alienating to more conservative people. There's just a lot in left-wing politics, especially left-wing politics that is strongest in college towns, that is not, that I'd say that is part of the cocktail of reasons that, let's say, Eastern Iowa or Northwest Wisconsin or places that were Democratic 20 years ago are no longer Democratic. And it's a very big debate inside the party, but it's a debate that starts with Trump winning. And could Trump have won? Could he have converted so many people if our party culturally did not go so far to the left?
2: That was Semaphore's Dave Weigel. Coming up, the problem trailing some of these Democrats, their woke era. AOC admits woke one was crazy. Is that going to be enough?

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8: My name is Estelle Herndon. I host a politics podcast called America Actually here at Vox, and I am an editorial director.
9: Okay, so AOC recently came out and said Woke One was crazy. She was citing one of her city councilmen. But let's talk about what we think she was talking about. What did she mean?
8: Well, I think Woke One has become a kind of catch-all term for what's meant to really refer to a period of several years. I think we're talking about first-term Trump and the liberal Democratic reaction to it, particularly in the kind of 2018 through pandemic and aftermath period. And I think that time was most clearly defined by a Democratic Party that was responding to Trump's attacks on identity, his kind of explicit language about, I think, kind of like a white masculinity politics.
10: Don't worry about it. Don't worry about it, little Marco.
11: Gentlemen. Gentlemen.
12: We have some bad hombres here, and we're going to get them out.
13: He's a war hero because he was captured. I like people that weren't captured, okay? I hate to tell you.
8: And they really embrace their own kind of identity-forward version of politics. This is the period of, like, you know, the infographics telling you it's not my job to educate you, and, you know, all the focus on structural racism. And I think particularly reached its peak after George Floyd's murder in 2020.
14: There are a few phrases that have entered the national conversation over and over again.
15: White privilege, systemic racism, and implicit bias.
16: And yesterday, more than 24 lawmakers decided to kneel in kente cloth in his honor. First of all, who gave the white folks the kente cloth?
17: The DNC acknowledges and honors the Dakota Oyate, the Dakota people, who are the original stewards of the lands and waters of Minneapolis for thousands of years before colonization.
18: We have to stay woke. Like, everybody needs to be woke. And you can talk about if you're the wokest or woker, but just stay more woke than less woke.
8: And so when AOC was talking, and I think refers to what Councilman Chiyose said in terms of Woke One was crazy, I think they're trying to step away from the most controversial statements of that time, particularly statements on social media that have come back to congressional candidates we've seen throughout the year. I'm thinking about Daria Lisa Avila Chevalier, who was the candidate in New York City, who said things like all deportations are bad, or expletive F Kamala Harris. Like, those are things that people are now asking candidates about as being mismatches for the moment that did have some resonance and popularity at the time. So I think when we say Woke One versus Woke Two, we're really talking about Democrats' reaction to Trump the first time versus the second time.
9: Okay, so instead, you're talking about a period of years, let's say 2018, 2020. Let's take us up to the present day. We had Francesca Hong lose a primary election in Wisconsin. How much do you think you can blame that on her past woke statements, which her opponents and others were happy to drag up over the past couple of weeks?
8: Yeah, I think it's a mistake to take anything as fully causational, but I don't think that they're irrelevant. And I think that really shows that the Democratic establishment's kind of death notice was sent too soon. You know, there is a playbook that they can run quite successfully that really centers around electability. And I think Woke One and her previous statements play into that concern. But I don't think we should say it was just canceled Thanksgiving is the reason she lost. But I think is the bigger thing is that, you know, moderate, more traditional Democrats were able to make the argument that this is an unserious person. And so the tweets added up to that, which was not just about the statements themselves, but I think really about a lack of a legislative record overall. And so those things played in concert with one another and I think helped Crawley to victory.
9: Have Democratic voters changed? Has what they want, what they are willing to tolerate from their candidates changed in the past couple of years?
8: Yeah, I think absolutely. But, you know, I think to have a real convo about this, we have to acknowledge the like the ways that the term wokeness was always not encompassing a diverse set of beliefs among Democratic base. I mean, think back to 2020. I think the policy that's most associated with this moment is probably defund the police. But I say this as someone who was at George Floyd's memorial in Houston, who was at North Minneapolis when city councilors were making a pledge to defund. There was never consistency among voters about that policy.
3: This November, voters will decide whether to adopt a new amendment to replace the Minneapolis Police Department with a Department of Public Safety.
19: The numbers ping pong around when we get to the Black Lives Matter defund the police questions. For example, nearly 58% of you support the Black Lives Matter movement, but when you look at whether defund the police gets any traction, it's a resounding no.
8: Right? Like that was much more of a certain class of Democratic activists and elected officials who reflected their language than it was reflected across the Democratic base at large. So there's always been a misalignment between what voters feel are priorities of social justice, of criminal justice reform, of ideals they still care about, like diversity, equity, and inclusion, and how those things were being talked about, I think particularly in elite liberal circles. So that gap is still informing for when we think about what has changed since. But to actually answer the question, sure, so a lot of things have changed in that time. Really, I think, you know, Democrats were so focused on issues like representation. And I think there was an argument that was kind of coming from the Obama era that Trump's biggest sin wasn't just, you know, his kind of willingness to blow up norms and all those things, was that the right people weren't in the room. There wasn't a diverse room that represented the country. And in a world of acknowledging racism, sexism, discrimination against LGBTQ people, that there would be this like emerging majority that comes from that. They learned that that wasn't true, that, you know, even values like representation have resonance among a certain group of Democrats, but that's not necessarily universally believed. And so there's been a pivot to focus more on issues like affordability, which have a more universal resonance. The idea being that they should be pitching policies that have a tangible effect to more people rather than a symbolic effect for some people.
9: You know, one of the more interesting reactions to AOC's statement that I saw came from people online who I think once upon a time would have voted Democrat, but came out and said, you know, wokeness was serious. It affected my life. Some people say, you know, there's the wokeness destroyed my life essay. I lost my job, or I was penalized at work, or I was treated differently. There are people who really do feel like that period in history was out of control and affected them personally. And I guess the question is, can the Democrats get those people back? I thought by copping to it, AOC would be praised more than she is. And instead, what I see is just a lot of continuing animosity.
8: Yeah, well, I think there's not consensus about whether those values are things that live in this version of the Democratic Party or not, right? So for a lot of people, wokeness is not dead. This is a clear takeaway we have from our reporting on America, actually. The base still talks a lot about diversity, equity, and inclusion. We hear about reparations at town halls, like the kind of things that I think some people have said are dead, or even the kind of leading with identity politics or land acknowledgments. Hmm. In some ways, we're talking about different groups within the Democratic Party, right? And so to say that this has been completely sidelined or is returning is, I think, flattening some of those differences. But to go back to the question, like, Lord knows there are people whose lives were materially changed by that time and may, you know, hold some personal resentment. But one thing I would say is, like, when we talk about quote unquote woke, I think we're mostly talking about the most egregious versions, not being policy that was actually passed, but being like a corporate culture of talking, being like, you know, the way, you know, we were adding, you know, trigger warnings to movies on streaming services, things like that. Like we weren't actually talking about policies that were passed. And so I think for a lot of people, it matters just how much you were offended by those things. So there has been folks materially hurt. I don't want to gloss over them. I just don't think the actual impact of however woke one may have hurt them is frankly where most people's heads are right now. Like, to be honest, I think what Donald Trump has done to DEI as a concept, which is basically make it a slur for the larger values of diversity, a questioning of anyone who does not fall within or who has like a kind of marginalized identity.
20: We've ended the tyranny of so-called diversity, equity, and inclusion policies all across the entire federal government and indeed the private sector and our military.
21: This administration has done a great deal from day one to remove the social justice, politically correct, and toxic ideological garbage that had infected our department.
20: And our country will be woke no longer.
8: I think most Democrats are feeling upset about that more so than they're feeling angry at the party for having some inconsistency from 2019, 2020 to now. Like, the Democratic base is looking for people who are reacting to Donald Trump's actions, not necessarily judging them, or I think the litmus test media often judges them on, which is their previous statement.
9: So what do you think Democrats do with all of this if they want big wins in November?
8: I don't think we should assume that Republican strategy of making wokeness the focus of November will be successful. They have tried this in midterms before. The argument either way, whether Democratic Socialists would have won or whether establishment Democrats would have won, would be to say that the other side is too extreme for median voters. So I don't think that their like strategy changes any. What I think we've seen from Democrats in a substantive shift from 4 or 5 years ago are things like Zohra Mamdani backing off of defunding the police in a really clear fashion throughout the campaign. But that doesn't mean I think that they don't talk about things that matter to them, right? Like Zohra Mamdani, I was on the trail with him. He talks a lot about his identity as a Muslim, his, you know, about a coalition of immigrants in New York City, that kind of identity forward version of politics. It's just coupled with affordability. It's just coupled with taxing the rich and more tangible things with it. And so I think that's what you see. That's what you'll see Democrats do, is make sure their affordability focus is the lead. And so even if Republicans do bring those attacks, it will be a mismatch with the message they're giving voters.
9: Vox's Ested Herndon. You can get his newsletter, Midterms Actually, in your inbox every week until the election. Vox.com/midterms actually. Sign up. It's free. Dustin DeSoto produced today's show and Amin El-Sadi edited. Gabriel Dunatov checked the facts and David Tatasciore engineered. I'm Noel King. It's Today Explained.

0: Over 750,000 low-income children use Head Start every year. Now the Trump administration is proposing the biggest changes to the program in a generation. From WAMU and NPR in Washington, this is 1A. Hi, I'm Jen White. Head Start was created 60 years ago to give children from poor backgrounds a leg up in life. Supporters say it's a shining success story, but its critics have long argued that the program is costly and its educational benefits are limited. Now, the Trump administration has unveiled its long-awaited overhaul, targeting over 1,400 regulations. They say it'll make the program more cost-effective and able to serve more children. Opponents say it's the first step to gutting Head Start. We talk with one of the officials behind the new plan, plus the latest on the impact of cuts to the SNAP program, after this news.
1: Live from NPR News in Washington, I'm Ryland Barton. Lawmakers and families are raising concerns about poor conditions aboard the USS Abraham Lincoln. The aircraft carrier has been at sea for a record 240 days and has played a major role in the Trump administration's war in Iran. Independent military news outlets report that sailors have attempted to jump from the carrier. NPR has not confirmed those accounts. The U.S. military said in a statement tonight that a sailor fell overboard earlier this month and was quickly rescued. Steve Walsh from member station WHRO has more.
2: Being out at sea takes a toll on sailors. Normally, they would come into port after a month or so to resupply and let sailors spend time off the ship. The war with Iran has made that impossible. Shortly after the war began in late February, Iran attacked the Navy's main hub in the region in Bahrain. This has meant the Navy has not been able to use its traditional supply hub in the region. Instead, they've had to scramble to find ways to keep ships stocked.
1: Steve Walsh from WHRO reporting. The White House says more than 40 countries have been helping importers evade tariffs. It's now vowing to crack down on mostly Chinese-made goods it says are being falsely labeled as coming from another country. NPR's Emily Fang has more.
3: White House trade advisor Peter Navarro says the potential trade fraud could amount to between $40 to $75 billion a year in lost customs revenue transshipped mostly from China through other countries to the U.S.
4: For example, the Southeast Asia, Vietnam, Cambodia, Malaysia, Indonesia, the Philippines. It goes there because it's nearby.
3: Transshipment has long been an issue, but the U.S. has not boosted tariff enforcement funding substantially. The Department of Justice has a trade fraud division, but it has been understaffed for years. And Customs and Border Protection, which does most of the initial screening when a shipment enters the U.S., has been racing to hire and train import specialists. Emily Fang, NPR News, Washington.
1: A federal judge has dismissed a Trump administration lawsuit against Harvard that claimed the university didn't do enough to protect students from anti-Semitism on campus. NPR's Janaki Mehta reports.
5: The lawsuit, filed back in March, claimed that after the war in Gaza began, Harvard had turned, quote, a blind eye to anti-Semitism and discrimination against Jews and Israelis, unquote. Now Judge Richard Stearns of the U.S. District Court in Massachusetts has dismissed the lawsuit, saying its claims of anti-Semitism were, quote, too isolated and, quote, devoid of any factual allegations, unquote, to prove that Harvard was out of compliance with civil rights laws. While this is a win for Harvard, which has been in a years-long battle with the Trump administration, Harmeet Dhillon, the Assistant Attorney General for Civil Rights at the U.S. Department of Justice, told NPR, quote, we disagree with the ruling and are assessing next steps, unquote, adding that the Justice Department is actively investigating anti-Semitism nationwide. Janaki Mehta, NPR News.
1: You're listening to NPR News from Washington. Tennessee and Oklahoma put inmates to death within 30 minutes of each other today, and Alabama followed hours later. It was the first time in nearly 16 years that three executions were carried out in the U.S. on the same day. Florida executed two men on the same day in July and has put 31 prisoners to death since the start of 2025. Officials say Europe's fifth summer heat wave is lasting longer than the deadly heat wave of 2003 that killed tens of thousands of mostly elderly people. NPR's Eleanor Beardsley says people are exhausted and fearful for the future.
6: Clara Martin is walking her tiny dog Rocky down a searing Paris street. I always take the sidewalk in the shade and avoid the sun as much as possible, she says. Like most Parisians, she doesn't have air conditioning. Martin keeps the shutters closed all day and lives in front of a fan.
7: No, no.
6: She says even 20 years ago, she would have never imagined these kinds of temperatures. The thermometer is topping 40 degrees Celsius. That's 104 degrees Fahrenheit across France for the fifth time this summer. Severe drought conditions have sparked destructive wildfires. Europe is warming twice as fast as any other continent because of its proximity to the Arctic, where glaciers are melting and the land is now absorbing instead of reflecting the heat and sun. Eleanor Beardsley, NPR News, Paris.
1: An ancient bridge traditionally associated with Emperor Nero has reemerged from Rome's Tiber River as exceptionally low water levels expose parts of the historic structure. Archaeologists say the bridge may actually have been built under his uncle, Emperor Caligula. This is NPR News from Washington.
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15: 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I'm Jen White. 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
15: 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Last week, the administration proposed the most significant changes to Head Start in decades. 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
1: 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Critics say stripping the standards is the first step towards dismantling the program entirely. Today, what the evidence says about whether Head Start works and what happens if those federal standards go away. Later in the show, we look at another federal anti-poverty program under pressure, the Supplemental Nutrition Assistance Program, better known as SNAP. More than 4 million people have lost food stamp benefits since Congress expanded work requirements last year. We ask who those people are and what's happened to them. And we want to hear from you. 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Email us at 1A@WAMU.org. First to Head Start. Joining us from the Department of Health and Human Services headquarters here in D.C. is Assistant Secretary Alex Adams for the Administration for Children and Families. ACF oversees Head Start at the federal level. Assistant Secretary, welcome to the program.
2: Thanks for having me. Glad to be here, Jen.
1: So the administration proposed this overhaul of Head Start last week. It would cut more than 1,000 regulations that govern how the program is implemented. What are some of the key regulations you're targeting?
2: Well, first, let me back up and say Head Start is a program that is incredibly important to my boss, Secretary Robert F. Kennedy Jr. His uncles were involved in the creation of the program. So a lot of what we're trying to achieve here is go back to the basic building blocks that you said in the intro. We want children to be ready for kindergarten. We want families to have comprehensive wraparound supports. And a lot of what we're doing is just going back to the statutory principles. The statute was most recently updated in 2007. And it has strong protections. It outlines how Head Start programs are governed. It outlines civil right protections. It preferences children with disabilities, children experiencing homelessness, foster youth, et cetera, et cetera. And a lot of our message is the statute has a strong foundation. Over time, regulation after regulation was added with a prominent rewrite in 2016 and more recently in 2024. And a lot of those regulations drove up the cost of Head Start and, as a consequence, reduced access to Head Start. So you said at the beginning that there are 750,000 funded slots in Head Start. I'm afraid to say that is no longer the case. It's in the low 700,000s and likely to drop in the 600,000s. If we zoom out even further, I said one of the major rewrites was in 2016. Just before that, we had almost 1 million children in Head Start.
1: So if the goal is to increase the slots, what regulations are you targeting to make that happen?
2: All the ticky-tacky requirements that have been added in over time, hyper-specific requirements on how parent advisory councils are governed and on and on. So what we're doing is we're getting out of the mindset of adding regulations, adding cost, and reducing opportunity. If you look at the Biden administration alone and what they did in 2024, it eliminated 100,000 slots. So, you know, for the folks that believe in this program, and I'm among them, you want more kids to be able to access these beneficial services, not just childcare, but wraparound support. The Biden administration eliminated opportunity for 100,000 children. So that means today there are fewer children with disability getting access to Head Start. There are fewer foster youth getting access to Head Start. There are fewer children of color getting access to Head Start, and on and on and on. This reverses that trend.
1: Well, we spoke to several Head Start associations who say they welcome a review of the existing rules and efforts to improve efficiency in the program, but they say they were not consulted on these proposed changes. Did you speak with grantees and state-level Head Start associations before developing this plan?
2: So when you propose regulations, they're governed under the Administrative Procedures Act, and it sets up a 60-day public comment period. Proposed regulations are just that. They're proposed. They're not final. So this is our call for consultation for anyone with expertise in Head Start, finance, administration, et cetera, et cetera. If you give regulations in advance to certain special interests, it gives an unequal opportunity for people to comment. So it would be improper to give the regulations to anyone in advance. That said, we've had conversations with a number of individuals that helped inform the conversations.

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0: I'm Peter Sagal. It's our own Listening Rainbow with sportscaster Jason Benetti, Olympian Lily King, and more on this week's Wait, Wait, Don't Tell Me from NPR.
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5: Good morning. The Trump administration is betting that economic pressure will cause Iran's leaders to give in where bombs have failed. We hear from Iranians already suffering under high inflation. It's Morning Edition from NPR News. Russia began its war with Ukraine more than a decade ago by invading Crimea. Now Russia can't stop Ukraine's drone attacks there. I'm Michelle Martin.
6: And I'm Leila Fadel. Some civilians appear to be leaving and returning to Russia. Also, Trump's hand-picked Kennedy Center board is trying again to put his name on the building and close it down for 2 years. And swing voters in Nevada say they won't immediately dismiss political candidates who call themselves socialists. It's Friday, August 14th. On this day in 1935, FDR signed the Social Security Act. The news is next.
7: Live from NPR News in Washington, I'm Windsor Johnston. Lawmakers are calling on the Pentagon to investigate claims of poor conditions aboard the USS Abraham Lincoln. Sailors and their families have reported supply shortages, contaminated water, and low morale. Steve Walsh of member station WHRO reports the carrier has spent more than 8 months at sea without a port call.
8: After leaving San Diego in November, USS Lincoln had one brief port visit. Since then, it has been positioned in the Middle East supporting the war effort in Iran. That is a grueling pace for a carrier with more than 5,000 sailors on board. Lawmakers are now demanding answers about the conditions on the Lincoln. MS Now and others have been reporting that sailors have attempted to jump from the carrier, which NPR has not been able to independently confirm. Senator Richard Blumenthal and other Democrats are demanding that the Pentagon investigate shortages of food, toilets not working, and lack of mental health care on board the ship.
7: Steve Walsh of member station WHRO reporting. Defense Secretary Pete Hegseth is calling the claims completely misrepresented. Ukrainian drones have knocked out power in Crimea's largest city. NPR's Greg Myrie reports Russia seized the territory 12 years ago.
9: Crimea is usually packed with families enjoying beach vacations in summer. But Ukraine's drone strikes, like the latest one in Sevastopol, are causing frequent blackouts, cuts in cell phone service, and days with no running water. Crimea was the first place Russia seized when it initially invaded Ukraine in 2014. But Ukraine is now challenging Russia's hold on the Black Sea Peninsula with almost daily airstrikes. Strikes from afar. Many of Crimea's basic supplies are imported from Russia by ship. Ukraine is also attacking these Russian vessels, saying it has hit more than 200 in the past month. Greg Myrie, NPR News, Kyiv.
7: Attorneys for the man charged in the shooting death of a healthcare executive will appear in federal court in Manhattan today. NPR's Brian Mann reports Luigi Maggioni could enter a guilty plea.
10: Federal prosecutors and Mangione's defense team requested today's session before Judge Margaret Garnett. The unexpected federal hearing comes less than a month before Mangione is set to face a state murder trial. Gary Galperin, a former county prosecutor in New York City, says the timing of today's hearing suggests a plea deal is in the works.
11: It would be well-founded speculations that they may be trying to enter a guilty plea.
10: Mangione's case has drawn huge media and public attention. Manhattan prosecutor Joel Seidman sent a letter to a state judge last month warning that a federal plea deal could disrupt the state's trial. That's because New York has strict double jeopardy laws preventing defendants like Mangione from being tried twice on similar charges. Brian Mann, NPR News, New York.
7: This is NPR News.
12: Live from WGCU News, I'm John Davis. A big sale of land may turn cattle ranches into homes in northeast Lee County, WGCU's Mike Walter reports.
13: Lee County records show that four families have sold land to a company associated with Neal Homes in Sarasota. The Carey, Duke, Povia, and Harney families sold land for just over $34 million combined. The properties are located on the north side of the Caloosahatchee River near Alva. Much of the land has been farms or ranches, some of them dating back 100 years. Last year, Lee County commissioners approved rezoning of the land from agricultural to a category that would allow homes. At the time, Neal Homes said it wanted to build about 1,100 houses on 300 acres. Neal also said it would preserve nearly 500 acres. The Lee County clerk recorded two deeds on August 7th. A company called Mahala Property Group in Sarasota bought land from the various families or their land-holding companies. Three top officials from Neal Homes in Sarasota are listed as title managers for Mahala, and the physical addresses for Mahala and Neal Company headquarters are the same. Neal Homes has not returned calls asking for comment. Building homes on the land still will require getting permits from various government agencies. For WGCU News, I'm Mike Walsher.
12: For the second consecutive week, new cases of cyclosporiasis in Florida have decreased. The Florida Health Department's latest update yesterday lists 66 new cases statewide, down from a high of 87 new cases last week and a peak of 97 the week before. While Lee County reports three new cases, data from Collier, Charlotte, and Sarasota counties shows they had just one new case each from August 1st through the 8th. Since May 1st, Florida has reported a total of more than 400 cyclosporiasis cases. And Vern Buchanan, one of the deans of Congress, is taking his victory lap. WUSF Steve Newborn reports there's a spirited race in next week's primary to succeed him.
14: Buchanan has represented the congressional district centered on Manatee and Sarasota counties for 20 years. That longevity has undoubtedly chased away countless challengers. Well, that's not true anymore. Nine candidates have filed to run. St. Leo University political scientist Frank Orlando says the eventual winner is likely to be a Republican based on the district's voting history. And the favorite is Sidney Gruters, who has been endorsed by President Trump.
15: Gruters has all the institutional support on this. Her husband is the RNC chair. She has all the backing. She's spent the most money.
14: The Democrats are led by former Sarasota Mayor Kelly Kirshner and Jan Schneider, who has repeatedly lost to Buchanan. I'm Steve Newborn in Tampa.
12: This is WGCU News.
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17: 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I'm Michelle Martin.
6: And I'm Leila Fadel. President Trump's military campaign against Iran has not gone the way he promised it would.
17: Iran's government survived weeks of all-out war, and it's still refusing to give up control of the Strait of Hormuz. The administration now says it's getting ready to wage economic warfare. Iran's economy was in dire straits even before the war started, with ordinary Iranians bearing the brunt of that pain. Now they are bracing for that pain to deepen.
6: NPR's Adil El-Shalji has been speaking to Iranians in the city of Van, Turkey. It's a place many Iranians visit because of how close it is to the border with Iran. Hadil, good morning.
18: Good morning.
6: So you've been talking to Iranians, spending time in Van. What are you hearing?
18: So the main thread of what I heard is that things are super expensive. While you can find goods in stores to shop and you can still fill up your tank with gas, many people aren't doing either. A 30-year-old woman who works in a beauty salon and who had been back in Iran just a week ago told me that the price of eggs was going up day by day. I was told a tray of 30 eggs is now about $5, double what it was a month ago. Cooking oil is about $3 for a 30-ounce bottle. That jumped about 30% in a month. Yesterday, a train from Tehran brought dozens of new visitors, and I met a woman at the station who's a personal trainer. She says she just can't afford many things now.
19: Like travel, like buying clothes. Like, for example, I eat a lot of protein a day. now I have to limit them.
18: She says life is still oppressive. Iranian authorities forced her to take down her personal training Instagram page after questioning her because they deemed it provocative. And both women told me that the atmosphere was tense in their cities. People were stressed. They were on edge because of the uncertainty. Here's the beauty salon worker. People are constantly checking the news, she says. What has been targeted? What is happening to the price of the dollar?
6: What's it like being in Van for some of these Iranians?
18: So Van is dusty and crowded. People bump into each other on the sidewalks. You hear a lot of Persian on the streets. A lot of the store signs are in Persian also. Many Iranians come here for a respite from the war. They can shop, party. They can go to Lake Van. I met a 53-year-old commercial manager who came here to meet a friend. He described Van this way.
20: A pill, you know. You just have a pill and it's no more pain for just 2, 3, 4 days.
18: No more pain, he says. But the beauty salon worker I spoke to says the situation in Iran was becoming so desperate for people that she knew some women here who had been forced into prostitution.
6: How do Iranians feel about their government surviving?
18: There were some who struck a defiant tone. Here's a woman I met resting while taking a shopping trip. She says people are willing to put up with the war or even a famine if that's what it takes to bring the regime down. But she did say that as the U.S. puts more pressure on the Iranian government, it meant more pressure on the Iranian people. The personal trainer I talked to said there was a glimmer of hope, but now young people who see no future in Iran. Things have gotten worse and worse, she says, and now we have to emigrate. In fact, she said she was in Van to take a personal training test to hope to immigrate to Australia. So, you know, Iranians are paying the price literally for the broken promises of this war at the grocery store, surviving bombings, and now a more paranoid and repressive regime.
6: NPR's Hadil El-Shalchi in Van, Turkey, on the border with Iran. Thank you.
18: You're welcome.
21: For more on why so many Iranians want to leave the country, we've called Abbas Milani. He is the director of Iranian studies at Stanford University. Mr. Milani, thank you so much for speaking with us.
22: My pleasure.
21: You left Iran in the 80s, but you still have many friends there. What are they telling you about what their lives are like right now?
22: I think what they're telling me is that it's a life of despair, a life of failure of hope. The economy is putting pressure on everybody. There is anxiety about possible shortages if the war continues, if the embargo continues. You have to get a sense of the falling value of the currency. The value of the currency has gone within this war period, this last few months, from 120,000 Persian tuman.
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22: Get a sense of the falling value of the currency. The value of the currency has gone within this war period, this last few months, from 120,000 Persian tuman to a dollar to now close to

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1: 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I'm John Davis. Ahead, Europe is undergoing its fifth heat wave since May, with temperatures in parts of the continent hitting the triple digits. Sweltering heat is also causing trouble for Italy's cheese economy, where wheels of Parmigiano-Reggiano are held as collateral. Details in the Marketplace Morning Report coming your way in about 8 minutes. Sunny skies this morning with a chance of scattered thunderstorms this afternoon. Highs in the mid-90s, partly cloudy tonight with lows in the mid-70s. And tomorrow, partly cloudy in the morning. There's a chance of scattered storms in the afternoon with highs in the lower 90s. It's 79 degrees in Fort Myers at 6:43. Good morning.
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8: Voters in six states go to the polls with mixed results for candidates endorsed by President Trump, and doctors question a new order to reduce childhood vaccines. The roundup next time on 1A.
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9: 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From the estate of Joan B. Kroc, whose bequest serves as an enduring investment in the future of public radio and seeks to help NPR be the model for high-quality journalism in the 21st century. 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
1: Live from WGCU News, I'm John Davis. Epaulette sharks are also known as walking sharks for their unusual ability to skitter across the ocean floor. Researchers recently stumbled upon a new species of walking shark, the 10th distinct variety to have been discovered. WGCU-TV's Southwest Florida In Focus host Jennifer Crawford recently spoke with the animal connections manager at the Clearwater Marine Aquarium, Courtney Laratonda, for more on how this discovery could shed light on the uniqueness sharks can present.
10: Earlier this summer, a new species of a walking shark was discovered. What makes this discovery so unique from its bigger cousins?
11: It's super exciting, and you know, it's very unique because they haven't discovered another species of walking shark in over a decade. So this tells researchers a lot that, you know, this species may have existed several years ago, and we're just, you know, several decades ago, but we're just finding it, or it's new. So researchers are still out there and figuring a lot of that out. But the best part about it is finding something that we can continue to research so we can continue to protect it. And we're not going to be able to say what we don't know about. So this is amazing. It's very exciting.
10: Can you explain where and how it was discovered?
11: So there's a couple researchers that were doing field work down in Papua New Guinea. And as they were swimming through the water, one of the scientists looked down and saw another species, from my understanding, or a similar walking shark species that kind of looked a little different. So they were able to collect one of them, bring them on board, and determine that due to the white dashes and dots on it, it was a completely new species of walking shark.
10: And how does this species of shark actually walk?
11: So they don't walk on land like humans, where they'll get up and, you know, have legs to walk around. But if you take a look, they have two pectoral fins on each side and then two pelvic fins that are right behind it. So all four of those fins kind of go underneath them and they waddle back and forth and it looks like they're walking. They are able to go from different tide pools to tide pools because they live in shallow waters to be able to hunt for food like invertebrates and crustaceans. So they can wiggle their way using those flippers on land to another tide pool. So that's what considers them walking.
10: And what benefit does the walking provide? Because most sharks are known as feared hunters. Doesn't this slow them down?
11: Well, you know, they live in the shallow waters where other big animals can't get them. So, you know, they don't pose a threat to humans. Other sharks can't reach them. They're bottom dwellers, just like a lot of other species like nurse sharks. So they kind of just relax and chill, but they will go from shallow water to shallow water hunting. But humans play more of a threat to them, where 5 of the 10 now discovered species are vulnerable or endangered. So we got to do our part to do everything we can to learn more about the 9 and the newly discovered, so we can keep them here on Earth for future generations.
10: The sharks are some of the oldest animals on Earth, but this is a strange evolutionary adaptation. What can walking sharks provide in the evolution of marine animals?
11: They can provide so much. Sharks play a huge role in our ecosystem. So us just showing that there's a new species opens the eyes that we can continue to find more species and continue the research.
10: And when you think of sharks in the summer, the first thing that many of us think of is this movie Jaws. What are some of the myths and misconceptions surrounding sharks that you'd like to share?
11: So when people first think of shark or shark attack, you know, a lot of times the footage that people see are from movies like Jaws or, you know, unfortunately an accident happening, but it's very rare in some cases that that actually happens or a human gets attacked. Does it happen? Yes, but people shouldn't fear sharks. They need to educate themselves about sharks. Sharks migrate all over the world. A lot of species have to continuously swim in order to breathe. But they're not always hunting. Some are opportunistic hunters. So when they find a free meal, they're going to go for it. But the more education everybody knows and everyone fills themselves with, we can protect them and protect ourselves.
1: That was Courtney Laratonda with the Clearwater Marine Aquarium speaking with WGCU-TV's Southwest Florida and Focus host Jennifer Crawford. 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
0: From Marketplace in Los Angeles, I'm Nova Safo in for Kimberly Adams. Good morning. The U.S. budget picture for 2026 is looking quite challenging. The federal government has already borrowed almost $2 trillion with a T dollars so far this fiscal year, and it's on track to borrow even more before the year is over, adding to a ballooning deficit. Marketplace's Nancy Marshall Genzer looks at what's contributing to the government's shortfall.
13: The Congressional Budget Office estimates the federal budget deficit was $1.8 trillion just for the first 10 months of the government's fiscal year, which ends September 30th. Maya McGinnis, president of the Committee for a Responsible Federal Budget, says just in July,
14: the country borrowed $432 billion. That's $14 billion a day.
13: What's causing all the red ink this year? On the one hand, there's less money coming in because of tax cuts in last year's big tax and spending bill. Nancy Vandenhouten is lead economist at Oxford Economics.
15: We had an extra strong tax refund season. You know, we've seen a big drop in corporate taxes because of the law.
13: On the other hand, the government is spending more. Among the biggest drivers of the deficit, Medicare, Social Security, and interest on our national debt, which is about to hit $40 trillion, according to Jessica Riedel, tax and budget fellow at the Brookings Institution.
16: The debt is bigger than the economy right now, which has never happened in American history outside of World War II.
13: Riedel says there are no easy solutions. Everything has to be on the table. Her suggestions, hiking Social Security payroll taxes for high earners, raising the retirement age, and trimming benefits for high-income seniors. I'm Nancy Marshall-Genzer for Marketplace.
0: Despite the challenges Nancy just mentioned, the credit rating agency Fitch is maintaining its AA+ rating on federal debt. It cited the U.S. economy's resiliency and the dollar status as the world's reserve currency. Fitch also expects the federal deficit to widen to 7.4% of the entire U.S. economic output. All three credit rating agencies previously downgraded U.S. debt one notch, citing increased borrowing and deficits. Let's do the numbers. Japan's Nikkei closed up 0.6% today to close out the week up 4.5%. The Shanghai Composite Index was flat, ending the week down 0.4%. In London, the FTSE is down 0.1%. Dow, S&P, and NASDAQ futures are mixed. The Dow future down about 77 points. The 10-year Treasury yield is at 4.65%. It started the week at 4.72%.

0: discrimination against both Jewish and Israeli students.
1: That's Hermeet Dhillon, Assistant Attorney General for Civil Rights at the U.S. Department of Justice, speaking this spring about what she claimed was a hostile environment on Harvard's campus after the war in Gaza.
0: Harvard's actions are inexcusable, and it cannot continue to take taxpayer dollars while turning a blind eye to abuse against Jewish and Israeli students.
1: The Trump administration's lawsuit aimed to recover billions of dollars in federal research grants that had been awarded to Harvard in recent years. But Judge Richard Stearns wrote that the claims of anti-Semitism in the lawsuit were, quote, too isolated and episodic to prove that Harvard was out of compliance with civil rights laws. The DOJ could appeal the decision, and while it hasn't said it would do so, Dhillon told NPR on Thursday that the Justice Department disagreed with the ruling and was assessing next steps. Harvard did not respond to NPR's request for comment, but after the lawsuit was filed in March, it said in a statement that Harvard, quote, cares deeply about members of our Jewish and Israeli community and remains committed to ensuring they are embraced, respected, and can thrive on our campus. This lawsuit is among several steps the Trump administration has taken since Harvard first refused a list of demands the White House made last year. Those demands included reforming Harvard's policies around anti-Semitism and its handling of diversity in hiring and admissions. The Trump administration has targeted dozens of colleges around the country over similar practices, often withholding federal funding to pressure schools to comply with their demands.
2: Hi, I'm Dr. Jerry Jackson, out with the wild things. Late summer and early fall is when birds complete their annual molt and old feathers often litter the ground. Pick up the next stray feather you see. Take a closer look. It has a lot to tell you. Hold the feather by its base with the top side up. The feather will be curved a bit, and when held top side up, the tip will be bent slightly down. If the feather curves to the right, it is from the right side of the bird. If it curves to the left, it's from the left side. If it seems perfectly straight, it's probably from some point along the bird's midline. If the feather is large and shows a distinct right or left curve and has a narrow vein on one side of the central shaft and a broad vein on the other, chances are this is a flight feather from a wing. If pointed, it is likely a primary feather from near the tip of the wing. If rounded at the tip, it is likely one of the inner wing feathers. Tail feathers tend to be straighter and have more equal veins on either side of the central shaft. A woodpecker's tail feathers are very stiff and worn at the tip from abrasion with tree surfaces. Body feathers tend to have less well-defined veins and often have a fluffy base that provides insulation. For the Wild Things, I'm Dr. Jerry Jackson.
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4: President Trump says the Strait of Hormuz is under U.S. control. Iran says it's blocked. On the next 1A International News Roundup, we get the latest.
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7: I'm Leila Fadel.
8: And I'm A. Martinez. Multi-platinum singer, songwriter, and actress Becky G is ready to deal with her faith.
9: You know that quote, you can't necessarily control the cards you were dealt, but you can control how you show up and how you play them.
8: Her fifth studio album is out now. It's called Baraja Bendita, or Blessed Deck of Cards. I recently spoke with a 29-year-old artist about her two decades in the entertainment business and what she's looking to do with her latest release.
7: I walked in, I was 5'5 foot 10. He was 6'2 with a very pretty funny put.
8: You always seem to have something new with every album, like exploring different themes, kind of displaying personal growth and artistic growth. So what was the intention behind this album?
9: Yeah, so for me, Baraja Bendita, Doble B, is actually, my name is Rebecca, my birth name is Rebecca, spelt with two B's. And a nickname, people really close to me call me B. And I feel like both B's get to show up in this.

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4: Live from NPR News in Washington, I'm Dave Mattingly. The attorneys for the man charged with fatally shooting the CEO of UnitedHealthcare are due in federal court today in New York. Luigi Mangione is accused of killing Brian Thompson on a sidewalk outside a hotel in Manhattan nearly 2 years ago. This morning's hearing was requested by prosecutors and defense attorneys. Mangione is also facing state charges in Thompson's slaying. Less than 3 months before the November elections, some voters in Nevada say they might be open to positions supported by socialist political candidates. NPR's Ashley Lopez reports on what those in two online focus groups had to say.
5: The focus groups were made up of 12 voters with mixed political affiliations who supported Joe Biden in 2020 and then President Trump in 2024. 10 of those voters who participated under the condition their last name would not be used said they would not automatically dismiss a candidate who was labeled a socialist. Melody was one of them.
6: I mean, I think that they're at least looking at ways to make sure that everybody is taken care of.
5: According to the Pew Research Center, a third of Democrats view Democratic socialist candidates positively, and a plurality of all Americans say they neither like nor dislike Democratic socialists. Ashley Lopez, NPR News.
4: A look at consumer confidence in the U.S. is due out this morning from the University of Michigan. This is NPR News.
7: Live from WGCU News, I'm John Davis. A school safety debate will be hashed out in an administrative hearing next Friday. State education officials say a 2025 law authorizing classrooms to use secondary locks could make it harder for first responders to provide care. The agency put restrictions on the law beyond what lawmakers included. Co-owner of barricade lock company Nightlock, Jack Taylor, says the Florida Department of Education is going beyond its authority, and he says the state's take is wrong.
8: Having a second layer of security away from the window and down near the floor is an essential piece of equipment during that type of event. These temporary door locks are like fire extinguishers. You never use them. You only use them if you have to.
7: Nightlock challenged the restriction, which prompted the hearing. The Department of Education did not respond to questions. Highlands County school district officials have spent months cutting millions of dollars from the budget to build up reserve funds in an effort to avoid a state takeover of the district's finances. It might work, but school officials are already talking about making more cuts in the future, WGCU's Eileen Kelly reports.
9: Members of the Highlands County School Board will meet Monday to review administrative job descriptions. The idea behind the special meeting is to potentially eliminate or merge positions as officials scramble to find millions of dollars worth of cuts that must be made. Over the past few weeks, the board has been mulling over plans to eliminate dozens of jobs. Much of their focus has been on keeping as many teachers as possible in the classroom. For WGCU News, this is Eileen Kelly.
7: For the second consecutive week, new cases of cyclosporiasis in Florida have decreased. The Florida Department of Health's latest update yesterday lists 66 new cases statewide, down from a high of 87 new cases last week and a peak of 97 the week before. While Lee County reports 3 new cases, data from Collier, Charlotte, and Sarasota counties shows they had just 1 new case each from August 1st through the 8th. Since May 1st, Florida has reported a total of 407 cyclosporiasis cases. Sunny skies this morning with a chance of scattered thunderstorms developing this afternoon, highs in the mid-90s. Partly cloudy tonight with overnight lows in the mid-70s. It's 79 degrees in Fort Myers. This is WGCU News.
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10: This is Morning Edition from NPR News. I'm Michelle Martin.
11: And I'm Leila Fadel. There is a siege going on in the rocky hills of the Israeli-occupied West Bank. On one side are Israeli settlers who believe God gave the West Bank to Jewish people in the Bible. On the other side are Palestinian villagers trying to hold on to their homes. One of those homes is owned by a Palestinian-American businessman who lives in Toledo, Ohio, which has drawn unusual attention from the U.S. government. NPR's Frank Langfitt has been following the story from Tel Aviv and joins me now. Good morning, Frank.
12: Hey, good morning, Leila.
11: So describe what's happening and where.
12: Yeah, so we're talking about sort of this dry, scrubby hilltop in the northern part of the West Bank. The Palestinians live in these big, huge, hulking houses behind gates surrounded by walls. And on Sunday, Israeli settlers blocked off roads to these houses. The owner of one house told me they cut off the water, food supplies, and electricity. Villagers that I was talking to, other people inside the house, said the settlers were cursing them, throwing rocks, trying to force them out. There's a lot of video online, and this kind of looks like a modern version, a little like a medieval siege. You have the settlers below pacing around these walls, threatening the people inside who are holed up in their homes.
11: What is it that the settlers are trying to do or look like they're trying to do?
12: Well, the villagers say the settlers are trying to force them out so they can take over these homes. This has already happened at another home not too far away. And we should point out, settlements in the occupied territories, they're considered illegal under international law.
11: Frank, is the Israeli military doing anything about these families living under siege?
12: So what they've done is this. They've sent soldiers, dismantled some settler outposts, and basically I'm just talking a tent or two. And they sent a battalion to provide more support. But I was talking to Luai Reedy. He's a Palestinian-American. He's the homeowner that you were talking about. He lives, as you said, in Toledo. Mm. And he's been watching all this play out on a feed from the security cameras at his house in the West Bank. And Reedy makes this point about the Israeli military.
13: They're not arresting the settlers. Actually, they came on Sunday. They celebrated with the settlers. We captured this on video. They walked into the tent and they start chilling and hanging out with the settlers. And then they conducted a prayer with the settlers.
11: Why would the soldiers be celebrating and praying with settlers who are attacking homeowners?
12: That's a good question. I talked to a guy who was an active duty soldier in the West Bank for a couple of years. And he asked NPR not to use his name because of the sensitivity of discussing military operations there. But he said the military, which of course was established to be secular, has seen an influx of much more religious people over the years. These are folks that are much more likely to be sympathetic to settlers and their claims to the West Bank. And he says some of the soldiers are settlers themselves.
11: What has the U.S. reaction been?
12: Mike Huckabee, he's the U.S. ambassador to Israel, he's called the attacks criminal, and he's called these perpetrators terrorists. But when I talked to Luai Reedy, he says these statements aren't enough because the settlers have been there, I mean, back and forth a lot. And he also said on Thursday that soldiers evacuated his brother and others from his home for a while for their own protection. And later when they returned, the surveillance system was disabled, a mattress was gone. And I asked Reedy why they disabled the cameras.
13: Because those videos been going out to the media, and simply they're trying to prevent, to document what's going on around the house. If they're doing the right thing, why would they care?
12: I was talking to Reedy's brother, Kusai, in the house just about 20 minutes ago. He said soldiers had taken down a tent and the settlers had left, but he says he still can't leave and the siege continues.
11: That's NPR's Frank Langfitt. Thank you, Frank.
12: Happy to do it, Leila.
10: This year's count of confirmed cyclosporiasis cases reached nearly 14,000 this week, 7 times the previous record. The CDC also suspects an additional 10,000 cases of the diarrhea-causing bug, largely from contaminated lettuce grown in Mexico. NPR's Yuki Noguchi looks at how this year's federal response has changed.
14: Until 3 years ago, epidemiologist Susan Main ran the Center for Food Safety and Applied Nutrition. She says that branch of the Food and Drug Administration monitors 80% of what the U.S. eats, anything that isn't meat or poultry.
15: It's everything. It's microbial, it's chemical, it's allergens in food, and it also includes nutrition and labeling.
14: In Maine's day, it employed 1,100 people, plus a cadre of inspectors. But she says the Trump administration's sweeping cuts last year, especially to health agencies, eliminated teams who played key roles responding to past crises. That includes staff who worked with FDA counterparts in other countries to coordinate outbreak response.
15: They were all let go. And now we have this outbreak with Mexico. I don't know who's managing that partnership. Those relationships obviously have been disrupted.
14: In a statement to NPR, a spokesperson for Health and Human Services says that foreign liaison team was reinstated. But what's also been lost, Maine says, are many microbiologists and epidemiologists doing research on cyclospora in various federally funded labs. Maine used to seek advice, for example, from the CDC's Division of Parasitic Diseases and Malaria. A majority of that lab's funding came from USAID, the international agency the Trump administration shuttered.
15: That had ramifications for a domestic cyclospora response because CDC, just like FDA, shares expertise.
14: Maine says the government's lack of clarity or action in the ongoing outbreak shows just how much has changed with federal readiness, making foodborne illness harder to prevent, harder to trace, and harder to contain.
15: I think that that has really pushed us into a new level of vulnerability in terms of our food safety system.
14: Epidemiologist Dan Jernigan oversaw the CDC's infectious disease unit until resigning last summer. In the past, Jernigan says those labs helped doctors identify pathogens, for example. But with both funding and staff down by about half, his former colleagues tell him they're triaging, working only on the biggest cases.
16: They historically would help states on every outbreak that they had of cyclospora, but now they're going to only work on those outbreaks that span multiple states.
14: HHS said in a statement to NPR that the CDC's labs were not affected by cuts. Jernigan says the CDC also last year removed 6 of the 8 pathogens it actively tracks through an in-depth foodborne illness surveillance database. Cyclospora was cut.
16: It's the only way that you really have a stable estimate of are things getting worse or not.
14: Susan Main, the former FDA official, points to another factor that might have altered the course of this year's foodborne disease, a food traceability rule from 2011, which was delayed again earlier this year. Main says the rule requires barcodes on produce that can track contamination to its source within 24 hours.
15: And it's not just the trace back, it's also the trace forward. You then have these records to say, where did all that lettuce go?
14: Knowing where contaminated supply traveled, she says, would have helped limit spread. Yuki Noguchi, NPR News.
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7: 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I'm John Davis. Ahead in the Big Bend area of West Texas, contractors are beginning to set the stage to build the Trump administration's planned border wall and barriers, despite bipartisan opposition. Plus, an Idaho lab created the first usable electricity from a nuclear reactor in 1951. This year, it brought a new smaller reactor online, hoping to revive nuclear power in America. Those stories coming up in about 8 minutes. Sunny skies this morning with increasing clouds and a chance of scattered storms this afternoon. It's 7:43. Good morning.
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17: President Trump says the Strait of Hormuz is under U.S. control. Iran says it's blocked. On the next 1A International News Roundup, we get the latest.
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7: Live from WGCU News, I'm John Davis. Florida law enforcement agencies are building a database of suspected unauthorized immigrants with thousands listed and little oversight. WGCU's Yonju Park reports.
18: Across Florida, law enforcement officers have been gathering names, photographs, addresses, and other personal information about people suspected of being in the country without authorization. These details are then uploaded to a centralized Florida Department of Law Enforcement surveillance database during the officer's routine duties. The FDLE rolled out this database in August 2025 as Florida expanded the role of state and local police in immigration enforcement. It allows local agencies to log, quote, suspected unauthorized alien encounters, unquote, into the system. The database has since swelled to more than 30,000 entries. An in-depth analysis shows that officers have routinely submitted the names of individuals for whom they could not confirm basic citizenship status, as well as the names of hundreds of minors.
19: The idea that a law enforcement officer could inquire into somebody's immigration status and then land on some sort of probable cause or reasonable suspicion that the person's removable from the country is really outlandish.
18: That's Paul Chavez, a civil rights attorney and director of litigation for Americans for Immigrant Justice. What the database offers is a glimpse into Florida's massive immigration crackdown and who it has targeted. The analysis clearly shows that around three-quarters of routine encounters have targeted working-aged Latino men. You can read more about the story at WGCU.org. For WGCU News, I'm Yonju Park in collaboration with Alice Herman of Suncoast Searchlight and Michael Barfield of the Florida Trident.
7: Early voting in next Tuesday's primaries is underway, and one of the statewide office seekers officially cast her ballot in Tallahassee yesterday. Gwen Graham is on the ticket with David Jolly, who is running for the Democratic gubernatorial nomination. WFSU's Tristan Wood reports Graham cast her ballot on Florida A&M University's campus.
20: Graham spoke with Florida A&M students before casting her vote.
21: I'm not going to ask you who you voted for. That's not fair.
20: Graham is a former congresswoman. She is also the daughter of former Florida Governor and U.S. Senator Bob Graham. During her remarks to the press, she looked beyond next week's primary, talking about what she and Jolly need to communicate on the campaign trail.
21: This race is not about being a Democrat, Republican, or independent. What it's about is the future of Florida. It's about an economy that works for all Floridians. We're happy that some people are doing really well, but everybody should have a chance to succeed in Florida.
20: Her appearance on FAMU's campus comes as Republican gubernatorial frontrunner Byron Donalds is positioned to be Florida's first black governor if he's elected. In recent years, other black Republican elected officials like State Senator Corey Simon have been able to win in historically Democratic districts, in part by winning over more black voters, a group the GOP traditionally struggles with. When asked about those trends, Graham said Florida is a diverse state, and she and Jolly need a broad coalition to win.
21: And what I ask people to look at is, what does Byron Donalds stand for? what is he going to do for your life? And then what are David Jolly and Gwen Graham committed to doing for your life? And I think there's going to be a clear difference. People are fed up with the politics. They're fed up with the culture wars. They're fed up with putting special interests before the people of this state. The Jolly Graham ticket provides the change that this state desperately needs.
20: Florida Republicans statewide hold an over 1 million registered voter lead heading into the general election. I'm Tristan Wood.
7: Because coyotes raided dozens of sea turtle nests last summer on Sanibel Island, biologists were a step ahead of them this year, putting up decoys. WGCU senior environmental reporter Tom Bayless tells us whether it's working.
1: Coyotes ate well last summer after digging deep into the beach on Sanibel Island, where sea turtle hatchlings were still developing in their shells. This year, researchers at the Sanibel Captiva Conservation Foundation are trying to frustrate the animals into losing interest in sea turtle nests on Bowman's Beach by using decoys without the reward of the protein-rich eggs in the sand underneath. But it's the coyotes that are frustrating the researchers. The Foundation's biologists are trying to fool coyotes by putting up familiar visual clues at Bowman's Beach. Four wooden stakes with brightly colored warning tape strung between. In the middle, a metal grate lays on the sand as a barrier to an easy dig.
3: We picked this section because last year it had the highest depredation rate of all of the places between Sanibel and Captiva.
1: That's Lily Hepworth, part of the Foundation's sea turtle team.
3: Our goal with this was to oversaturate the beach with nests, and hopefully they would be digging into the decoys just about as much as the real nests, and their return of investment would be less.
1: It was working until it wasn't.
3: There was definitely more interactions with the decoys in the beginning when we first started, and it's kind of started to slow down. And they've just been getting the real nests and not messing so much with the decoys.
1: The biologists were trying to make the coyotes give up because they would dig and dig and get nothing for it.
3: Exactly. That was exactly it.
1: However, it sounds as if maybe they're figuring it out.
3: Perhaps.
1: For WGCU News, I'm Tom Bayless.
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0: 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I'm John Davis. Coming up, socialism isn't a deal breaker for some swing voters in Nevada.
1: I thought generally that they were way more open to socialism than any swing voter otherwise would be.
0: A look at what two online focus groups revealed this week. That's ahead in about 20 minutes. Sunny this morning with increasing clouds and a chance of scattered thunderstorms this afternoon. Highs in the mid-90s. Some clouds this evening giving way to mostly clear skies overnight. Lows in the upper 70s. It's 81 degrees in Fort Myers at 8 o'clock. A newscast from NPR and WGCU is just ahead.
2: Good morning. The Trump administration is betting that economic pressure will cause Iran's leaders to give in where bombs have failed. We hear from Iranians already suffering under high inflation. It's Morning Edition from NPR News. Russia began its war with Ukraine more than a decade ago by invading Crimea. Now Russia can't stop Ukraine's drone attacks there. I'm Michelle Martin.
3: And I'm Leila Fadel. Some civilians appear to be leaving and returning to Russia. Also, Trump's hand-picked Kennedy Center board is trying again to put his name on the building and close it down for 2 years. And swing voters in Nevada say they won't immediately dismiss political candidates who call themselves socialists. It's Friday, August 14th. On this day in 1935, FDR signed the Social Security Act. The news is next. Live from NPR News in Washington, I'm Windsor Johnston. The Pentagon is facing growing calls for an investigation into conditions aboard the USS Abraham Lincoln after reports of supply shortages, broken plumbing, and mental health concerns. The carrier has been at sea for 8 months without a port call. Democratic Senator Ruben Gallego, who served in the Marines, is calling for a bipartisan oversight visit to the ship.
4: The fact that the military, and especially Pete Hegseth, are just denying this is just ridiculous. We are able to talk to a lot of these sailors. We are able to talk to their spouses. And this is why I think it's important they allow us, a bipartisan group of members of the House and the Senate, to go and visit these sailors, something that has happened before, to make sure that we know that they're doing well and that the Secretary of Defense is not lying to us.
3: Defense Secretary Pete Hegseth says the situation on board the ship has been completely misrepresented. The Centers for Disease Control and Prevention says the number of cases of cyclosporiasis across the U.S. has reached nearly 14,000. NPR's Yuki Noguchi reports the CDC is working to confirm an additional 10,000 infections that have been linked to iceberg lettuce grown in Mexico.
5: This year's cyclosporiasis outbreak busts past prior records. Susan Main says that's in part because of the Trump administration's staff cuts across health agencies last year. Maine headed the Food and Drug Administration's Food Safety Division until 3 years ago.
6: I think that that has really pushed us into a new level of vulnerability in terms of our food safety system.
5: She says key FDA staff coordinating international outbreak response were cut, though the FDA says it continues to work with foreign partners. Federal funding and staff working on cyclospora research at the CDC were also cut. Yuki Noguchi, NPR News.
3: Britain's right-wing anti-immigration leader Nigel Farage is returning to Parliament after winning one of the strangest elections in recent British history. His opponent campaigned with a giant trash can on his head, as NPR's Fatma Al-Kassab reports.
7: Farage received more than 63% of the vote in the special by-election, which he triggered after coming under scrutiny over his campaign finances, and which all of Britain's mainstream parties decided to boycott. Farage's closest rival, joke candidate Count Binface, who has run in multiple elections, got more than a quarter of the vote. Farage didn't attend the count, earlier saying he didn't want to be demeaned and humiliated by nobodies. Count Binface, for his part, said he was gratified after what was his best electoral performance yet. Fatima Al-Kassab, NPR News, London.
3: This is NPR News in Washington.
0: Live from WGCU News, I'm John Davis. With just a few days left until Florida's August 18th primary election, candidates are traveling the state vying for votes. Yesterday, Republican gubernatorial candidate Byron Donalds campaigned alongside U.S. Senator Rick Scott and others in North Florida. Polling shows Donalds leading 10 other Republican candidates for the GOP nomination.
8: Don't let it wait. The polls are open now. Go vote. Please, we want to make sure Republicans are turning out. The primary is going to be decided in days. We are going to have a new Republican nominee for governor in days.
0: Meanwhile, Democrat David Jolly's running mate Gwen Graham voted early at Florida A&M University. Jolly and Graham face five other candidates for the Democratic gubernatorial nomination.
9: It's a short sprint between August 19th and November 3rd, but we're going to work hard to get our message out to all Floridians. This race is not about being a Democrat, Republican, or independent. What it's about is the future of Florida.
0: As of this morning, more than 1.4 million Floridians have already voted ahead of next Tuesday's election. Republican voters currently outpace Democrats by more than 53,000 votes. The Bridge for Women is a new organization to help survivors of domestic abuse. WGCU's Carrie Barber has more.
10: Laureen Papa Bartuccio wanted to start an organization to help women dealing with domestic abuse. It's similar, she says, to how AA works, through peer support.
11: The mission is basically we're trying to have women who have suffered domestic violence situations, whether they're in it, they're kind of questioning if they're in it, to have somebody to talk to.
10: The organization hosts writing workshops, acting workshops, and peer support groups, all free, to help survivors in Collier, Lee, Charlotte, and Hendry counties. Hear a longer conversation with Bartuccio about the Bridge for Women on Gulf Coast Life. For WGCU News, I'm Carrie Barber.
0: The University of Florida introduced a partnership with Google yesterday. It would expand programs that use artificial intelligence to diagnose and treat diabetes. WUFT's Sophia Dinka has more.
12: The partnership would do a few things. First, provide funding to help better educate primary care doctors on how to diagnose and treat those who might have diabetes. Patients could even get help from a special glucose monitoring device that uses AI to detect problems. Another part of the partnership? Using AI to help determine who might actually be at risk of type 1 diabetes. Dr. Michael Haller is an endocrinologist at UF and is helping lead the program.
13: So using artificial intelligence, we can scan large sets of data on patients to pick out the likeliest patients who have the highest risk for type 1 diabetes based on other features, family history of type 1 diabetes.
12: Haller says if successful, he hopes the use of AI technology could eventually expand across the country. I'm Sophia Dinka in Gainesville.
0: This is WGCU News.
14: 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This is NPR.
15: It's Morning Edition from NPR News. I'm Michelle Martin.
3: And I'm Leila Fadel. President Trump's military campaign against Iran has not gone the way he promised it would.
15: Iran's government survived weeks of all-out war, and it's still refusing to give up control of the Strait of Hormuz. The administration now says it's getting ready to wage economic warfare. Iran's economy was in dire straits even before the war started, with ordinary Iranians bearing the brunt of that pain. Now they are bracing for that pain to deepen.
3: NPR's Adil El-Shalji has been speaking to Iranians in the city of Van, Turkey. It's a place many Iranians visit because of how close it is to the border with Iran. Adil, good morning.
16: Good morning.
3: So you've been talking to Iranians, spending time in Van. What are you hearing?
16: So the main thread of what I heard is that things are super expensive. While you can find goods in stores to shop and you can still fill up your tank with gas, many people aren't doing either. A 30-year-old woman who works in a beauty salon and who had been back in Iran just a week ago told me that the price of eggs was going up day by day. I was told a tray of 30 eggs is now about $5, double what it was a month ago. Cooking oil is about $3 for a 30-ounce bottle. That jumped about 30% in a month. Yesterday, a train from Tehran brought dozens of new visitors, and I met a woman at the station who's a personal trainer. She says she just can't afford many things now.
17: Like travel, like buying clothes. Like, for example, I eat a lot of protein a day. Now I have to limit that.
16: She says life is still oppressive. Iranian authorities forced her to take down her personal training Instagram page after questioning her because they deemed it provocative. And both women told me that the atmosphere was tense in their cities. People were stressed. They were on edge because of the uncertainty. Here's the beauty salon worker. People are constantly checking the news, she says. What has been targeted? What is happening to the price of the dollar?
3: What's it like being in Van for some of these Iranians?
16: So Van is dusty and crowded. People bump into each other on the sidewalks. You hear a lot of Persian on the streets. A lot of the store signs are in Persian also. Many Iranians come here for a respite from the war. They can shop, party, they can go to Lake Van. I met a 53-year-old commercial manager who came here to meet a friend. He described Van this way.
18: A pill, you know, you just have a pill and it's no more pain for just 2-4 days.
16: No more pain, he says. But the beauty salon worker I spoke to says the situation in Iran was becoming so desperate for people that she knew some women here who had been forced into prostitution.
3: How do Iranians feel about their government surviving?
16: There were some who struck a defiant tone. Here's a woman I met resting while taking a shopping trip. She says people are willing to put up with the war or even a famine if that's what it takes to bring the regime down. But she did say that as the U.S. puts more pressure on the Iranian government, it meant more pressure on the Iranian people. The personal trainer I talked to said there was a glimmer of hope, and now young people who see no future in Iran. Things have gotten worse and worse, she says, and now we have to emigrate. In fact, she said she was in Van to take a personal training test to hope to immigrate to Australia. So, you know, Iranians are paying the price literally for the broken promises of this war at the grocery store, surviving bombings, and now a more paranoid and repressive regime.
3: NPR's Hadil El-Shalchi in Van, Turkey, on the border with Iran. Thank you.
16: You're welcome.
15: For more on why so many Iranians want to leave the country, we've called Abbas Milani. He is the director of Iranian studies at Stanford University. Mr. Milani, thank you so much for speaking with us.
19: My pleasure.
15: You left Iran in the 80s, but you still have many friends there. What are they telling you about what their lives are like right now?
19: I think what they're telling me is that it's a life of despair and life of failure of hope. The economy is putting pressure on everybody. There is anxiety about possible shortages if the war continues. If the embargo continues, you have to get a sense of the falling value of the currency. The value of the currency has gone within this war period, this last few months, from 120,000 Persian tuman to a dollar to now close to 200,000. And everybody expects that value to further collapse.
15: So to what extent is leaving Iran an option?
19: It's not an option. Nobody leaves their homeland willingly. They leave it when it is despair, when there is no hope. The new appointments that allegedly Mr. Khamenei has made has brought to fore some of the most infamous, brutal leaders of the past. They see the economic reality worsening. They see the regime lining up its most brutal components, and they tell themselves, this is no country for me. I will try to see whether I can find a refuge. And there's virtually nowhere that the Iranian passport can go. Getting visa has become extremely difficult. The German embassy, the French embassy that used to give more visas are no longer giving visas.
15: And why is that?
19: The regime keeps tightening its arrogance and its intransigence.

0: lives at the end of View Drive, says her home was spared.
1: The emotions that are running through us, a big sense of relief and thankfulness to our friends and our neighbors.
0: Glacial outburst floods are not uncommon in places with glaciers, but Juneau is the only U.S. city that deals with this danger. Around 2,000 homes were in the evacuation zone this year. Glaciologists say that human-caused climate change created this event. As the Mendenhall Glacier melted, the pool grew to release more water. But eventually, the glacier could retreat so much that the pool disappears. That could take an estimated 25 years. In the meantime, the Army Corps is considering a long-term solution to drain it. For NPR News, I'm Alex Solomon in Juneau.
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3: You are listening to Morning Edition on WGCU 90.1 FM, a member-supported service of Florida Gulf Coast University. I'm John Davis. Ahead, Russia has maintained an iron grip on Crimea since it invaded in 2014, but Ukraine is now waging a sustained drone campaign on the peninsula.
4: The Ukrainians are now causing major disruptions, and the Russians have just not been able to stop them.
3: A look at how the action has upended daily life there. That's coming up in about 14 minutes. Sunny skies this morning with increasing clouds and a chance of scattered thunderstorms this afternoon, highs in the mid-90s. Some clouds this evening giving way to mostly clear skies overnight, lows in the upper 70s. It's 82 degrees in Fort Myers at 820. Good morning.
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2: 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I'm Leila Fadel.
9: And I'm Michelle Martin. Some swing voters in Nevada say they don't automatically reject political candidates just because they describe themselves as a socialist. The voters took part in two online focus groups this week. NPR's Ashley Lopez listened in and has this report.
10: The focus groups featured 12 Nevada voters who supported Joe Biden in 2020 and then voted for Donald Trump in 2024. Rich Tao moderated these discussions and asked participants what they make of candidates who identify with the left-wing ideology socialism.
11: If someone stands up and says, I am a socialist, how do you feel about them?
12: Indifferent. I need to investigate more about where they stand. I mean, there's so many different factions and variants of degrees and micro degrees of what they believe in. I'd have to actually investigate it.
13: I don't just take one thing and then label or judge somebody just for that.
10: That was Justin and Jasmine. All participants took part in these groups under the condition their last names would not be used. Both Justin and Jasmine identified as independents and held the majority opinion on this. In fact, 10 out of the 12 participants said they wouldn't automatically dismiss socialist candidates. Melody was also among them.
14: It pushes towards, you know, communism a little bit, but they're at least looking at ways to make sure everybody's taken care of, make sure everybody's equal. And so they're trying to find a solution. I wouldn't immediately think bad of someone. I would want to talk a little bit more about it with them.
10: Rich Tao is president of Engages, which partners with Nelson Recruiting and NPR on these chats with swing voters. And he says swing voters tend to be attracted to more centrist political positions.
15: I was struck by the receptivity that they had toward democratic socialism as a concept. And I thought generally that they were way more open to socialism than any swing voter otherwise would be.
10: Tao says he thinks part of what could be driving this is economic pressure these voters are feeling. 10 out of 12 participants reported feeling more economically anxious now than they felt before Trump took office again. 7 even said they were carrying more debt. Marianne was one of those voters.
16: Whereas I used to pay cash for groceries, sometimes I put it on credit cards because the price has just gone up so much in certain areas. And also, my son lives with me, and he can't make ends meet, so I have to make the ends meet for him.
10: When asked, many voters said they associated socialists with support for social programs and policies that improve the standard of living. Sean, a Republican, says he sees socialist candidates as champions of workers' rights.
17: Because I'm in an area where, you know, I'm looking for workers' rights, more pay, unions, people that can protect me when it comes to companies.
10: But there are limits. Many of these voters drew a distinction between socialist and communist candidates. And when asked, no voter said they'd be open to communist candidates. Here's Matt.
18: It's great in theory, but it looks really bad in practice, especially with the record of some of the more communist countries.
10: That response is likely why Trump prefers the term communist to describe far-left candidates. Tao says it's an open question how these candidates perform this fall, a question Democrats won't really have an answer to until after this year's midterm elections. Ashley Lopez, NPR News.
2: Time now for StoryCorps. Karanda and Patrick Drew are coordinators at a community center in Shreveport, Louisiana. At Friendship House, kids find everything from a hot meal to a music lesson, and it's not just the kids who get something out of it. Karanda and Patrick sat down for StoryCorps with two volunteers. Karanda starts by speaking with Peggy Jelks, a lifelong educator with a doctorate in education.
19: I didn't know what to expect if you were going to come in and you were going to be just this stern lady, you know. And is she going to talk down to the kids?
20: Oh, you thought I was going to be formal.
19: You was a doctor. And you look good on paper, honey. But then when you hit that room, you had those arts, crafts, and it was a hug. I was like, okay, that's my kind of girl. And then I remember the day when you first started working with one of these little boys. This kid is in the second grade and could not write his name. All this baby would say, I can't. And you started him with that, yes, you can. Yes, you stop saying what you can't do. Now, if somebody been and wrote his name for him, he's like, I don't need you to do that. He's going to erase it and redo it for himself now.
20: When I first started with him, he would not even say anything to me. And now sometimes he'll mosey up just so he can get close to me.
19: I mean, you did that. You did that.
20: You have me blushing. You can't tell, but even on those days when I don't feel like going, I say, I've got to go because it makes a difference to them and it's rewarding for me.
21: My name is Dan Lay Jr. My interview partner is Patrick Drew.
22: I'm Patrick Drew, and I consider him my brother. What keeps you coming back to the Friendship House?
21: Oh.
22: Time after time, day after day.
21: What keeps me coming back is the kids. You know about my son, Charles, who passed away. He was diagnosed with cancer in July of 2024. And so I was a little slow just getting back to the Friendship House. But gosh, the kids, I remember them asking, well, what happened? What did your son die of? They wanted to know so they could comfort me.
22: Mm-hmm.
21: And now today, I think of those kids, they're like my sons. Just being able to share with them and how y'all rallied around me. God has blessed me, and I want to be a blessing to you guys.
22: I think it's truly important to teach the kids somebody love you besides your mom and your daddy. And you play a huge part in not just my life, but all the kids' life that you come across.
21: Well, you know, one of my favorite words is joy. I don't think I would have the level of joy that I have in my life had I not been able to cross paths with you. You're my buddy, man.
22: Love you too.
2: That's Patrick Drew with retired pastor Dan Lay. We also heard from Karanda Drew and Peggy Jelks. Their conversations are archived at the Library of Congress.
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23: Live from NPR News in Washington, I'm Dave Mattingly. Some members of Congress are raising concerns about reports of low morale and worsening mental health of sailors aboard the USS Abraham Lincoln. Family members of the roughly 5,000 sailors and Marines aboard the carrier recently expressed their concerns to the Navy. The Lincoln has been deployed for nearly 9 months and hasn't had a port call for more than 200 days, a record. Defense Secretary Pete Hegseth says some of the reports about conditions on the carrier are being misrepresented. Steve Walsh with member station WHRO has more.
24: The Navy says that it has seen no increase in suicidal ideation or attempts aboard the ship and that mental health professionals are on hand. CENTCOM says one sailor was quickly rescued August 3rd after falling overboard. The Navy dramatically changed how it handled mental health after a rash of suicides in 2022 on board the USS Washington while it was in Newport News. Lawmakers want to know if the Navy is still following those policies.
23: In May, the Lincoln's deployment was extended to the Middle East. More extreme heat is expected today from Texas to the Carolinas, as well as areas of the Midwest. Wichita, Little Rock, and Memphis are among the cities expecting afternoon highs at or above 100 degrees. Heat advisories and warnings are in effect in more than a dozen states. 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
3: Live from WGCU News, I'm John Davis. Last week, a middle school teacher in Lee County was arrested for possessing child and animal abuse electronic material. A man in Sarasota and another in Zephyr Hills were recently arrested on similar charges. Those incidents pushed the number of arrests for such crimes over the 2,000 marks since State Attorney General James Uthmeyer took office in 2025. He announced the arrests at a press conference in Fort Myers yesterday.
25: We are seeking the longest terms of sentence that we can under Florida law for these cases. There have been several judges in this area in particular that haven't taken child porn cases seriously. They have not pushed for long sentences. They've given out slaps on the wrist, viewing it as a crime that didn't hurt anybody. That is wrong. That is wrong.
3: Uthmeyer says he hates that the state has these all-time records for arrests and prosecutions.
25: I'm glad we're getting them. We're going to be adding our resources, using more technology, more people. We've got a whole unit focused more so on social media applications. That's a massive problem.
3: Lee County Sheriff Carmine Marcino, Florida Department of Law Enforcement Special Agent in Charge Eli Lawson, and Uthmeyer all urged parents to pay close attention and talk to their children about online safety.
6: Parents at home have heard me saying it. If you haven't, please wake up. A lot of these predators are using Snapchat, TikTok, Instagram, Roblox, Discord's a gaming app I hadn't even heard of. They're using these platforms to communicate with your kids.
3: For tips on how to discuss these issues with children, visit SecureFlorida.org. And the Cape Coral Fire Department is offering free reflective backpack flashers as a public safety measure. The small LED lights are red and can be clipped onto a child's backpack to make them more visible to motorists. Cape Coral Fire Department Public Information Specialist Andrea Shook says getting a backpack flasher is important for kids who walk to school or who wait for the bus while it's still dark outside.
7: So these backpack flashers make them more visible, especially if the kids are carrying a dark bag or they're wearing dark clothes. It can be difficult to see them as they're going to school.
3: Backpack flashers are available at all 13 Cape Coral fire stations and the fire headquarters. Sunny this morning with increasing clouds and a chance of storms this afternoon.
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9: It's Morning Edition from NPR News. I'm Michelle Martin.
11: And I'm Leila Fadel. Russia had maintained an iron grip on Crimea since it seized the territory in its initial invasion of Ukraine in 2014.
9: But Ukraine is now waging a sustained drone campaign that's upending daily life on the peninsula. Russia and Ukraine are also attacking ships in the waters off Crimea.
11: For more, we're joined by NPR's Greg Myrie in Kyiv. Good morning, Greg.
12: Hi, Leila.
11: So how serious are these Ukrainian attacks against Crimea?
12: Quite serious. Early Thursday, Ukrainian drones knocked out electricity in Sevastopol, the biggest and most important city in Crimea. Now, power was restored after several hours, but these are now everyday events. Electricity and cell phone service is going out for days at a time. Water also gets cut off. Fuel is scarce and has been rationed. People say shops are often closed. Now, after Russia captured Crimea 12 years ago, an estimated 1 million Russians, troops, and civilians poured into the peninsula. Many Ukrainians also fled the territory, and it has been securely in Russian hands. But the Ukrainians are now causing major disruptions, and the Russians have just not been able to stop them.
11: Now, Crimea is a place that resonates with both Russia and Ukraine. Can you just explain its significance?
12: Sure. Crimea's location and its climate have made it a prize that's been fought over for centuries by many different countries. The peninsula sits between two important bodies of water, the Black Sea and the Sea of Azov. And for Russia's military, Crimea is this warm weather port to the south, so very critical there. And tourists are drawn to the mild weather and these picturesque views of the sea and the mountains. And normally, it would be packed this time of year with families taking summer beach vacations, but the tourists have stayed away because of all this turmoil.
11: Now, these Ukrainian attacks are not just taking place in Crimea, but also in the waters off the territory. What impact is that having?
12: Quite an impact. Crimea is a peninsula connected to the mainland, but only by a narrow strip of land. So it's almost like an island. And Russia needs to send many supplies for its troops and its civilians, food, fuel, military gear. And Ukraine has also been pounding Russian ships and ferries. Ukraine hits them with its increasingly powerful drones from the air and drones at sea. And these include surface drones and underwater drones. Ukraine says it's hit more than 200 Russian ships in the past month, and this has also contributed to these widespread shortages. Some civilians appear to be leaving and returning to Russia, but we should note the Russian military is still entrenched in Crimea, though it's being hit very hard.
11: And how is the Russian military responding?
12: Yeah, the Navy, the Russian Navy, is striking international cargo ships that pick up Ukrainian corn and wheat and sunflower oil in the Ukrainian port of Odessa. We should stress Russia is attacking civilian cargo ships. These are ships from other countries, not from Ukraine, and these ships have no way of defending themselves. 10 sailors were killed in one attack, and this has really scared away almost all international ships. And this is coming at harvest season, so Ukraine doesn't have any way to export by sea. Now, Ukraine has also struck some Russian grain facilities and ships. These two countries are both major grain growers, and if they can't export, this could really put pressure on global food prices.
13: That's NPR's Greg Myrie. Thank you, Greg.
12: Sure thing, Layla.
9: The Kennedy Center Board has voted for a second time to shut down most of the arts complex for 2 years of renovations. It would cost an estimated $250 million. The board, which is now dominated by members who were selected by President Trump, is also trying again to add Trump's name back on the building. But instead of naming the center after Trump, it would say the center was, quote, restored and renovated by President Donald J. Trump. This all requires approval by a federal judge. NPR culture correspondent Anastasia Siolkas has been covering all this, and we want to ask her what it means for audiences and artists. Good morning, Anastasia.
14: Good morning, Michelle.
9: As I said earlier, President Trump put a bunch of his allies on the center's board, and he is the chair. Would you just remind us of what happened when the board tried to rename it the Trump Kennedy Center back in December?
14: Sure. Well, many marquee artists like composer Philip Glass, the Martha Graham Dance Company, canceled. Many of them said the Art Center had become politicized. And Michelle, audiences also declined, either because they didn't want to go to performances with Trump's name attached or because the shows they wanted to see had been canceled. So either way, ticket sales plummeted. And in January, one of the resident companies of the Kennedy Center, Washington National Opera, left entirely.
9: So now there's a new plan to close the center. I think a lot of people believe it's already been closed for months.
14: Well, before all this happened, the Kennedy Center prided itself on its programming. For example, every day they offered a free public performance 365 days a year for decades. But in recent months, not only have there been all these cancellations, but most of the center's staff, including artistic curators, development staffers, all kinds of folks, have either been fired or have left. And the programming had already dwindled down to a tiny fraction of their previous offerings. So dozens of prominent folks in the performing arts community, including former Kennedy Center staffers, have told me over the past several months they believe the call for renovations from within this Trump-led board has been a way of covering the center's recent programming and financial failures. They're not willing to be named publicly, but they tell me the numbers just can't work. When you don't have ticket revenue and you lose donations, it is extremely hard to recover. Now, the Kennedy Center in this newest iteration of this plan, Michelle, says they are going to keep one smaller addition on the campus open. It's called The Reach. It opened in 2019. They will have very limited programming there, and they'll also keep that open as a living memorial to the late John F. Kennedy, which is, of course, part of the Kennedy Center's mandate from Congress.
9: So if the main performance venues at the Kennedy Center are closed, like really closed for 2 years, what would the impact be?
14: Well, once a performing arts venue or organization shuts its doors, even for a brief renovation or a brief interruption, it is usually a very hard road back to solid footing, arts administrators tell me, because we're creatures of habit. And once your core audiences loses their habit of going to your particular venue, you know, they have their favorite places to park, their favorite places to eat dinner, it can be very difficult to coax them back. And there's one more issue. The kinds of top-level international performers, solo artists, orchestras, ensembles, whatever, that performed at the Kennedy Center, their touring schedules are set years in advance, Michelle. And the Kennedy Center board says its target is to reopen in the summer of 2028. But as we all know, renovations frequently get delayed, right? So by the time the Kennedy Center says it's ready to reopen, and when it actually does reopen, may mean even more delays. So very soon, we might not be looking at artist calendars for 2028, more like 2029 or 2030. And that is a very, very long time to ask audiences to hold on before their attention wanders elsewhere.
9: That is NPR's Anastasia Siolkas. Anastasia, thank you.
14: Thanks for having me.
9: This is NPR News.
3: 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I'm John Davis. Ahead, Europe is undergoing its fifth heat wave since May, with temperatures in parts of the continent hitting triple digits. Sweltering heat is also causing trouble for Italy's cheese economy, where wheels of Parmigiano Reggiano are held as collateral. Details in the Marketplace Morning Report coming up in about 8 minutes. Sunny skies this morning with increasing clouds and a chance of scattered thunderstorms this afternoon, highs in the mid-90s. Some clouds this evening giving way to mostly clear skies overnight, lows in the upper 70s. It's 8:43. Good morning.
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3: Live from WGCU News, I'm John Davis. According to a recent report from the Able Trust, more than 13% of the state's population lives with some form of intellectual or developmental disability. To assist these individuals, the Lee Association for Remarkable Citizens, or LARC, works to equip people with disabilities with job skills. WGCU's Jennifer Crawford recently spoke with LARC Executive Director Angela Katz about the benefits that come with hiring workers and their unique abilities.
18: First, give us a bit of history about this nonprofit.
19: Absolutely. LARC was actually founded in 1954 by a group of families who really thought that their children deserved an education, deserved to be treated and treated just like everyone else, included in society. At that time, children with disabilities were not afforded a public education. So families were either encouraged to institutionalize their children or to keep them at home. And we had one young mom that changed all of that for our community and really paved the way for many other agencies. We were one of the very first agencies in the state and in the nation to do this type of work. So 72 years later, we're still doing it.
18: And how do you provide this help so that they can become ready to enter the workforce?
19: We have several programs. Our adult day training program, which is Monday through Friday from 9 to 3. Some individuals would come 5 days, some just a couple, just depending on their goals or their lifestyle, whatever else they do in their spare time. And everything we do is really designed to help maximize a person's independence and employment success. So they attend classes and they can be educational, they can be recreational, leisure, vocational based. But again, anything that we can do to help them maximize their independence. And then off campus, we have our community support services program, which help individuals live independently in the community and also work in the community. And then we also have residential services where we provide residential homes and house individuals.
18: Now, I would imagine that these jobs are much more than a paycheck.
19: Oh, absolutely. The individuals that we assist really want to live their best life and work, play, and live in their community just like everybody else. And so when it comes to employment, and you think about the pride that you have in your work and providing for yourself or for your family or being a part of that, everybody wants to do that. And so we really have a strong commitment to not just helping the individuals gain the skills they need to be successful, but also how do we educate our business community on the value of that?
18: Are there misconceptions? And if so, what are some of those misconceptions or concerns that a company might have when they're trying to hire someone with a disability?
19: A business may not realize the potential the individual actually has. So in the individual, when they come through our program, not only does a business get a valued employee, they also get a team that works alongside both of them. So we have our job coaches and a support system in place. And so those job coaches can go to a business and say, you know, these are Angela's, you know, superpowers, right? So these are all the things that she really excels at. And there might be one thing that Angela doesn't do really well, but it's not that the business should, oh, maybe we should do this because it's a good thing to do, but that they just are getting an amazing employee from it too. So the misconception is that maybe the individual isn't going to work as hard. They're not going to be able to do the job. They're not going to be loyal, enthusiastic, or all the things they actually are, and sometimes often better than someone without disabilities.
18: And what kinds of roles do you fill?
19: We work with right now 83 different businesses here in Southwest Florida in a broad range of professions. So something that maybe you would see at the grocery store. So maybe you'd see someone who is assisting bagging groceries or collecting carts, on up to very technical, where these individuals have graduated from college. They're teaching preschool classes, or they are working on technology and building equipment, or in your changing your tires at the tire store.
18: What difference is this making in the lives of those that you're serving?
19: The difference that it makes is that they are living their best life, a meaningful life of purpose and dignity. Just like everybody else, they deserve that same opportunity, and they deserve to be valued. They are the most wonderful, giving, thoughtful, genuine people. And again, with the right resources, support, and training, they can be just as successful with their superpower as anybody else. And so the value that they bring to this community is amazing. The other thing that we have really heard from employers, one of the things that we have heard from employers is the shifting culture of the workplace. When they hire people with unique abilities and they bring them into their workforce, their customers notice it, their staff notice it, and it creates a completely different culture. And that's definitely a benefit too.
3: That was LARC Executive Director Angela Katz speaking with WGCU's Jennifer Crawford. 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
0: From Marketplace in Los Angeles, I'm Nova Safo in for Kimberly Adams. Good morning. The U.S. budget picture for 2026 is looking quite challenging. The federal government has already borrowed almost $2 trillion so far this fiscal year, and it's on track to borrow even more before the year is over, adding to a ballooning deficit. Marketplace's Nancy Marshall-Genzer looks at what's contributing to the government's shortfall.
2: The Congressional Budget Office estimates the federal budget deficit was $1.8 trillion just for the first 10 months of the government's fiscal year, which ends September 30th. Maya McGinnis, president of the Committee for a Responsible Federal Budget, says just in July,
20: the country borrowed $432 billion. That's $14 billion a day.
2: What's causing all the red ink this year? On the one hand, there's less money coming in because of tax cuts in last year's big tax and spending bill. Nancy Vandenhouten is lead economist at Oxford Economics.
21: We had an extra strong tax refund season. You know, we've seen a big drop in corporate taxes because of the law.
2: On the other hand, the government is spending more. Among the biggest drivers of the deficit, Medicare, Social Security, and interest on our national debt, which is about to hit $40 trillion, according to Jessica Riedel, tax and budget fellow at the Brookings Institution.
22: The debt is bigger than the economy right now, which has never happened in American history outside of World War II.
2: Riedel says there are no easy solutions. Everything has to be on the table. Her suggestions, hiking Social Security payroll taxes for high earners, raising the retirement age, and trimming benefits for high-income seniors. I'm Nancy Marshall Genzer for Marketplace.
0: Despite the challenges Nancy just mentioned, the credit rating agency Fitch is maintaining its AA+ rating on federal debt. It cited the U.S. economy's resiliency and the dollar's status as the world's reserve currency. Also, we just got the Census Bureau's estimate of retail sales for July, an unexpected drop and a significant one, down 0.6%. Forecasters were expecting a slight advance as this year's higher tax refunds run out. Let's do the numbers. Japan's Nikkei closed up 0.6%. It ends the week up 4.5%. The Shanghai Composite Index was flat, closing out the week down 0.4%. In London, the FTSE is up 0.1%. Dow, S&P, and NASDAQ futures are mixed. The Dow future down about 85 points. The 10-year Treasury yield is at 4.65%. It started the week at 4.72%.

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1: Our schools that are specifically focused on healthy living, exercise, food, just a whole school culture shift around what it means to be healthy. And remove those barriers, of course, to education.
2: Okay.
1: So that our kids are there.
2: So about $13 million in annual revenue in the last fiscal year, $12 million came from property taxes. How much of that revenue would be at risk if this property tax amendment is approved in the fall?
1: Well, over the progression of it, the first year will be a little over $1 million. And then by the time we're done, it'll be up to $3 million is what we would be looking at staying at our current rollback millage.
2: And how is it impacting your spending between now and the end of this calendar year, since this amendment would take effect beginning in January of 2027?
1: Well, certainly we are looking at that and what dollars we don't have allocated, or what we call recapture dollars or unspent dollars on contracts, and how we can take those funds and actually roll them forward to create multi-year contracts to make sure our children have services over a period of time and not coming in for 1 year and then those, let's say, out of school time program is gone. We don't want that for our families or our kids. It creates instability. So what we are doing is really looking strategically almost threefold, three different scenarios. Mm. How do we manage this going forward?
2: Lindsay, stick with us. Lindsay Cannon is our guest. She heads up the Escambia Children's Trust, one of the 10 children's trusts across counties in Florida. Cindy Arenberg-Seltzer is in Parkland on the phone. Cindy is with the Children's Services of Broward County, another of the children's trusts here in the state of Florida. Cindy, thanks for calling in. How would the Broward County Children's Trust be impacted if the property tax amendment is approved?
3: Well, like Lindsay, we will face quite a loss. In Broward County, we're nearly 25 years old now, so we're a bit larger as a county. So of the 135 million that we bring in each year, the first year it will cost about 15 million based on current estimates, and the following year about 30 million. So that is a significant hit for services for children.
2: And do you have any financial reserves that could reduce that impact going forward?
3: We do. And of course, in the immediate, we will do that. We will do our best to mitigate any impact on children, but reserves will only take us so far. So how we handle it moving forward, 30 million out of 135 million a year, we don't have enough reserves to make that up.
2: Cindy, thanks for calling and sharing the Broward County perspective. Michelle Watson joins us as the chief executive officer of the overall group, the Florida Alliance of Children's Councils and Trusts, working with those 10 counties. Michelle, thanks for your time today.
4: Thank you so much for having me. I definitely appreciate the discussion.
2: Why are these trust funds funded through property taxes?
4: That is the way the legislature set it up. So under Florida Statute 125-901, we're given the authority to create these independent special taxing districts that, if approved by the electorate, have the ability to set aside up to a half mil. So that's 50 cents per $1,000 of taxable value for children's services in their communities. And as Lindsay said, her priorities are based on a needs assessment, and that is statutorily required, that a needs assessment is conducted. They're required to look at outcomes and areas where children are definitely below the state average as far as outcomes. And that's really where they focus their dollars and money and start addressing those community issues to make sure that their communities remain vibrant, their children are healthy and successful, and can contribute back to the communities that they grew up in.
2: So we've heard from one of the children's trusts. Cindy had called in from Parkland with the Broward Children's Services, 25 years old. Lindsay Cannon with the Escambia Children's Trust is still with us, which was approved just 6 years ago. So they've been around in some cases a handful of years, in some cases a handful of decades. What needs led to the creation of these trusts? What was being unfulfilled with services toward children in these 10 counties that led to the ballot referendums that voters then approved to say, yes, we will pay these property taxes for these services?

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1: I think we're losing you a little bit there, Elena. I think, can we, Margaret, can you answer that? What do you think some of the key issues are?
2: I think she and I are probably seeing this the same way. Affordability is certainly the dominant issue, the top issue, all these issues around affordability and the economy. The Iran war is a driving issue, and AI is certainly rising up through the ranks to emerge as one. The Washington Post had a great story on this, I think, just today with some really interesting data to dig into. And here at Axios, we did a joint poll with a Generation Lab of younger Americans, Americans under 35, it found two really interesting things. We found more than a quarter of younger Americans are convinced that either they or someone close to them lost a job because of AI. Statistically, that's not true. I mean, the economic data doesn't bear that out, but that is people's perception. And the other, in this poll, we asked people which party is more likely to be able to alleviate the affordability problems, Democrats or Republicans. And the top answer, 36%, was neither.
3: Neither.
2: Not a lot of happiness with any incumbents or any political parties or any institutions or any establishments. There you go.
3: Elena, your sense of key issues for voters, what signals are we getting?
4: Yeah, sorry. My point about affordability was going to be somewhat similar to Margaret's, but specifically on the housing front. Like, we saw this bipartisan housing bill pass that the Republicans planned to really run on, and then the president refused to sign it. When you look at these pressures and this negativity about incumbency in the economy that Margaret was just talking about, I think the cost of housing and interest rates are huge.
3: We've been talking to Elena Shore, senior Washington editor at Semaphore, and Margaret Tolove, senior contributor to Axios and director of Syracuse University's Institute for Democracy, Journalism, and Citizenship. Always good to have you both. Thanks so much.
2: Thank you.
4: Thank you.
3: You're listening to Hear It Now.
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3: It's Here and Now. Chances are you've heard of actor, author, playwright John Leguizamo. For kids, he is the voice behind the always trying, rarely succeeding Sid the Sloth in the Ice Age movies.
14: You guys never think I can do anything, but I'm an equal member of this herd. I made this herd, so you need to start treating me with some respect.
3: For the older crowd, think Benny Blanco in Carlito's Way, Tybalt in Romeo and Juliet, Toulouse-Lautrec in Moulin Rouge. He's also star and writer of the Broadway hit Latin History for Morons. But the summer of 2026 has been his time to shine. John Leguizamo plays Odysseus's

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1: Is that an accurate read?
2: It's an accurate read, especially as these two, Alterra and Vail Resorts, have continued to buy smaller and smaller resorts in communities across the country and change the very kind of nature of what skiing means to those communities, along with even labor practices and kind of how that's driving the immunization of people like ski patrollers. It's causing a huge friction between who actually gets to control this place and what is this place going to be. And that has always led to issues, but it is becoming a greater issue today.
1: Right. Is there anything about this snow drought that you've experienced this year and its impacts that has surprised you, like moving past the winter and into the summer?
2: Yeah, just how surprising it has been to people. You know, last winter, every day was like checking the snow report and hoping for snow so what we could go skiing, so we could go play. And that narrative has changed. And now we're talking about like reservoirs going to Deadpool. Why are, you know, golf courses still watering their lawns? So the narrative has changed, and it really caught a lot of people off guard just because we haven't really experienced a snow drought like this for a decade or more. And so how quickly we forget, well, it's been really surprising to me.
1: Dr. Mike Childers is an associate professor of environmental history at Colorado State University in Fort Collins. Mike, thanks so much for joining me.
2: Well, thanks.
1: Coming up after the break, a conversation with former Interior Secretary Deb Haaland. 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
6: This is Science Friday. I'm Flora Lichtman. In 2020, Deb Haaland was serving in Congress, representing New Mexico's 1st District, when she got a new job offer. Joe Biden had just won the election, and he wanted her to be part of his cabinet as Secretary of the Interior. She accepted and became the first Native American appointed to a cabinet position, a new chapter for a woman who already had been through many chapters. In her new memoir, A Voice Like Mine, Haaland writes about that cabinet job, her path to politics, and how she's not like other politicians. No Ivy League education, no high-up connections. She's a recovering alcoholic who graduated from college at age 34, had a baby 4 days later, and went to law school as a single mom. A member of the Pueblo of Laguna tribe who ran her own business and managed a casino along the way. And now she's planning her next chapter. She's running to be governor of New Mexico. Deb Haaland, welcome to Science Friday.
7: Thank you. I'm so happy to be here, Flora. Thanks for having me.
6: We're so happy to have you. These days, do you identify as a politician? Does that word sit right with you?
7: I mean, you know, I suppose I am a politician, right? I'm in politics. I love politics, quite frankly. I love it for likely different reasons than maybe other people do. But, you know, I feel more like an organizer. I love that title. I organized for a long time in New Mexico before I ever ran for office, helping to make sure people were

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0: This is Science Friday. I'm Kathleen Davis. We've known for a while that the Earth is facing a biodiversity crisis, with thousands of species on the brink of extinction each year. So biologists pay a lot of attention to those species that are endangered or threatened and at risk of dying out completely. There's another critter category that's a little more mysterious, species that are lost to science. That means scientists aren't quite sure how many of them are out there or if there are any left at all. My next guest is dedicated to finding more information about these lost species, so much so that he created a whole scientific journal about them. Dr. Matt Forrester is a professor of biology at the University of Nevada, Reno, and editor-in-chief of the Journal of Lost Species. Thanks for being here, Matt.
9: Thanks. Great to be here.
0: What does it mean for a species to be lost to science? Is there an official definition?
9: There is. There's different definitions, and it's evolving, but the most common one is to say that a lost species is one that has not been recorded in the wild within the last 10 years, is not in captivity or propagation, and has not been declared extinct by the IUCN, the International Union for Conservation of Nature.
0: Okay. I'm thinking, does this definition get tricky for things that are maybe not quite in the public consciousness, like insects, like things that people might not just be looking for that often?
9: Yeah, it's fascinating. The definition is both very straightforward and it instantly gets tricky for the reason that you just suggested. There are so many species, really most species, that no one is looking for most of the time. So it is the case that for a great number of species, we don't have a record of them in the wild within the last 10 years. But we would say they're still lost. If you don't know where something is, then it's lost. And we find that the designation of a lost species is motivating action and search effort and just sort of a different way to think about what we don't know, as opposed to simply categorizing things as being deficient in information.
0: So why do we need a specific journal that is focused on lost species? What's the benefit that this can provide?
9: Yeah, it's a good question. On the one hand, we really think generally that we need to be doing a better job keeping track of the current biodiversity crisis, keeping an eye on species as they progress from becoming more rare towards extinction, because if we can catch them in that trajectory, we can do something about it. Why do we need an academic journal? An academic journal is really where scientists you know, bring the receipts. It's where we go on the record saying something. So a journal is a place where we can float a new definition of lost species, and other scientists can critique it and respond to it, and it all is part of the record. But also, the reason we want to have a journal is to leave a permanent record of species, especially if they end up becoming extinct. So we think memory is really important, and we're not going to save all species, but we want to have that formal record so that we will remember.
0: Mm. Okay, so more than 4,000 species are lost to science. What does that mean for our understanding of those ecosystems?
9: Yeah, we often think that we're entering an era of extinction, and we are, but before extinction comes extreme rarity, and that's where the loss concept comes in. And when things are so rare that we don't know where they are, it's likely that they are not fulfilling the same roles in ecosystems that they used to fill. So that is a degradation of how nature works. It's also worth saying, and this is really a motivation for our journal too, is that we do believe that all species are worth keeping track of and remembering just because of their intrinsic value, not necessarily because of the roles they play in ecosystems, but all of that is important.
0: How do you go about finding a lost species? I mean, it sounds like it should involve a lot of detective work.
9: Yeah, it's detective work, and it's in some ways, it's a little old-fashioned that way. On the one hand, there's the detective work of historical documents and museum records, which really relies on people going to museums and looking in drawers, because most of our museum records globally are not digitized. So it's a physical effort of looking for historical specimens and then turning towards the wild. We actually need people going out and looking for plants and animals, which means it is really very much an expedition-based physical searching activity.
0: Mm. How do you determine if a species is extinct or if it is lost to science?
9: It typically takes the biological community decades to agree that a species is extinct, that will never be seen again. And as you probably know, there are famous cases of species that are almost certainly extinct within the last 100 years that we as humans just don't want to give up on. So sightings will continue to turn up, right? And we can definitively say something is lost right now if you can't tell me where it is in the wild. So that's very clear. It means we should go out and look for it. On the other hand, we need to wait decades to be sure something's extinct. So lost really feels an important gray area there in the meantime.
0: Yeah, I mean, some lost species take on kind of a mythical quality, and I'm thinking of the Tasmanian tiger, which went extinct in the 30s, but people still claim that they see them today. I mean, how do we thread that needle of, you know, wanting these creatures to not be extinct without mythologizing them?
9: Yeah, I don't know the answer to that. I have to say, I kind of love that about humans, that we so desperately want that animal in that case to be out there, that sightings, I think, are just going to continue to turn up. And so there will be ambiguity over the extinction status. But there is no ambiguity that animal is lost, because no one has produced a record that we can all agree on, a verifiable photograph, etc. But it is an interesting aspect of this problem.
0: Matt, before I let you go, you study butterflies. Are there any butterfly species lost to science that really tug at your heartstrings?
9: Yeah, the one that comes to mind is the Sacramento Mountains checker spot, which was actually, in many ways, the motivation for the journal. 2 years ago, I was reading student grant applications, and I read a proposal that included mention of this butterfly that had not been seen in many years and which I had not heard of. And it's sad. It still has not been seen. I realized at that point that we really don't have a good venue for scientists to report on species that they can no longer find. And that butterfly is not alone, especially in the southwestern U.S. that is warming and drying because of a shifting climate.
0: Well, Matt, thanks so much for coming to talk to us about this.
9: Thanks for having me. It was great to talk to you.
0: Dr. Matt Forrester is a professor of biology at the University of Nevada, Reno, and editor-in-chief of the Journal of Lost Species. Butterflies are not the only insects lost to science that researchers are hoping to find. Enter the humble firefly. Of the 178 firefly species in the U.S. and Canada, 28 of them are currently lost to science, according to a community science project called the Firefly Atlas. Candace Fallon is a firefly researcher who's working to confirm which firefly butts are still blinking and which have burnt out. She's a senior endangered species conservation biologist at the Xerces Society for Invertebrate Conservation. Candace, welcome to Science Friday. Thanks for being here.
10: Thanks for having me.
0: Okay, Candace, you are a firefly detective, and correct me if I'm wrong on that. Do a lot of people have your job?
10: Not that I'm aware of, no. There's a small group of folks studying fireflies in the U.S. and Canada, but not as many as you might think.
0: I mean, how does looking for fireflies compare to looking for other insects? Because I think of them as a species that's, you know, you see them at night, on like a very particular part of the summer. Does that make them harder to track?
10: It does make them harder to track. You know, we have the lights, which are helpful, but really there are three different kinds of fireflies. And so there are daytime fireflies as well as glowworm fireflies. And each uses a different way of communicating, which can also make them, you know, more difficult to detect in some ways or another.
0: I mean, daytime fireflies, like what is the benefit of being a firefly that is creating light during the day?
10: Well, the daytime fireflies actually don't create light as adults, although the juvenile stages do. They use pheromones to communicate with one another and find mates. And some researchers actually think that the daytime fireflies used to be nighttime and they kind of evolved to move into a daytime activity period because of predatory fireflies that were actually eating them.
0: I guess I didn't realize that fireflies were so diverse.
10: They are, yes. Yeah, a lot of people are surprised, first of all, just to hear that we have so many species in the U.S. and Canada. And then we have the glowworms, which are, I think, really interesting. The males in most species are non-luminescent. Instead, they have these really enormous eyes, and they're flying around looking for flightless females that glow from the ground. And the females actually look more like grubs than your typical firefly.
0: Interesting. Okay, let's talk about some of the lost firefly species that you're hoping to find. I hear you that you recently went on a hunt for the Nelson's Desert firefly. What is special about that firefly?
10: I did. That firefly hasn't been seen since 2005, so over 20 years ago. And I was in Southern California doing some butterfly surveys and thought I would take the opportunity to look for it at its last known location, which is in one of the state parks down in Southern California. This firefly is interesting. It's been seen so rarely that we really don't know much about its life history. We're not even sure if it's a glowworm or a daytime species. So it definitely makes it harder to look for it. Basically, any time of day or night is open to possibility.
0: Okay.
10: But the males are the only ones that have been seen so far. They have these, you know, rosy heads and black wings. I think they're quite handsome looking, but yeah, it's definitely one of the lost species that we hope to find. And I was only out there for a couple of days. It was a very short survey effort, but hopefully more folks can go out looking for it.
0: I mean, going out to search for fireflies kind of sounds like a dream job, and maybe I'm just projecting because I have very fond memories of catching fireflies as a kid. But is it always a pleasant experience?
10: It's often a pleasant experience. I would say it's a mixed experience. It's very exciting, and it is in many ways a dream job. I will admit that most nights that I go out looking for fireflies and find them, there are many, you know, squeals of glee to have seen them. But that said, yeah, it's easy to romanticize fieldwork, but, you know, we still have all of the things to deal with that you would with a typical field day. So biting insects, maybe some spiky plants, long hot days. Usually we're out in the middle of somewhere looking for, you know, fireflies when it's sometimes over 100 degrees.
0: Oh my gosh.
10: And there's all sorts of other creatures around, which can make things exciting. And, you know, often going off trail, often in areas with uneven footing, trying to keep our lights off so as not to bother the fireflies. So it can get pretty exciting.
0: Does that mean that some of these firefly species just have like a very narrow condition for where they live?
10: Yeah, a lot are habitat specialists, so they're only found in a certain place. Most fireflies, they have a very specific time of, you know, year that they're out, and also time of night or day that they're out. And so that can really make some of these surveys more difficult, because some species as adults may only be active for a couple weeks each year. And even during that time period, they may only be active, say, you know, like 20 or 30 minutes at night.
0: Only 20 to 30 minutes? Is that what you said?
10: For some species, yes.
0: That's bananas.
10: Yeah. Others are active for longer, you know, an hour, 2 hours, 3 hours. Some of them will continue flashing all night long, but it really varies depending on the species.
0: So you really just have to be in the right place at the right time, I think.
10: Yes.
0: I mean, have you had any success stories? Have you actually located any of these lost species?
10: I have not. Well, I don't believe I have. There's one species that I looked for this summer that I may have found, but I still need it to be confirmed.
0: that's exciting.
10: It is exciting. I'm not getting my hopes up yet, because that species hasn't been seen in a while, but that's another, you know, difficult thing with some of these fireflies that are lost, is that they are difficult to ID. And so, you know, it's possible that some of the sightings that folks have had of fireflies could represent some of these lost species, but we just need to get them confirmed by experts.
0: What is the species that you think you may have found?
10: It's a daytime species. It's called the granular-necked firefly, which is not a great common name.
0: Sure.
10: And it's only known from, I believe, Oregon and Montana. And I went looking for it in Oregon, in Southern Oregon this summer. So yes, TBD if that has been found or not.
0: All right. I'm crossing my fingers for you. I mean, if people are listening to this and they're getting really excited about fireflies and they want to help find some lost species, is there a way for them to get involved?
10: Yes, absolutely. So Xerces started a community science project called the Firefly Atlas several years ago. And the whole, you know, goal of that project is to track threatened and data deficient fireflies across the U.S. and Canada. And, you know, we accept data for any species that occurs in the two countries, but we have a couple sub projects, and one of those is for lost species of fireflies. And, you know, we highlight six species on the website that we hope folks will go out looking for, including the Nelson's Desert firefly. But really, we encourage people to go out looking for any of these species and reporting what they find. Yeah, and so just going and participating in that project would be super helpful. And reading up on these species, finding out, you know, where they were last seen, the time of year that they're active, and sharing what you find.
0: Before I let you go, is there a favorite firefly fact that you have that would just blow my mind?
10: Oh, no.
0: Not to put you on the spot.
10: A favorite firefly fact. I don't know if I have a favorite firefly fact. I guess I will say I encourage you all to go looking at photos of larval fireflies, because they are really bizarre looking and not anything like what you would expect.
0: Describe it for me.
10: You know, they are these armored larvae that are kind of flattened, and I've heard people refer to them as steamrolled roly-polies or tiny pangolins or baby alligator larvae. Like, they're just really interesting looking. They have these fierce mouth parts that they use to, you know, go hunting for worms and snails and slugs, and they pierce them with these mouth parts and immobilize them and suck down their juices. They're really they're probably quite terrifying if you're something that they're eating.
0: I cannot think of a better place to end. Candace, thank you so much for being here.
10: Thanks so much for having me.
0: Candace Fallon is a senior endangered species conservation biologist at the Xerces Society for Invertebrate Conservation. That's it for this hour. BJ Lederman composed our theme music. And one more thing before we go, we are working on a story about the ocean, and we want to hear your best sea stories. What's the most memorable or surprising thing that happened to you at the ocean? Did a snorkeling experience bring you to tears? Did you fall in love with sea slugs at a tidal pool? Did you lock eyes with a manta ray and realize the meaning of life? We want to hear about it. tell us where you were, what happened, and why it was so important. 877-4-SCIFRI is our number. Again, that's 877-4-SCIFRI. I'm Kathleen Davis. Have a great weekend.
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19: I'm Scott Carter. On today's Ye Gods, award-winning journalist and author of In the Days of My Youth, I Was Told What It Means to Be a Man, Tom Juneau, who tells of growing up in a family where only he knew of his dad's double life.
20: My father would go to the movies and study them. And he wound up, you know, he wound up dressing like Fred Astaire. He wound up talking like Cary Grant. And he wound up treating women like his idol, Clark Gable.
19: Plus, Tom tells how a GQ profile led to Tom Hanks playing Mr. Rogers in A Beautiful Day in the Neighborhood, and to Widow Bay's Matthew Reese playing a part based on Tom Juneau himself. But first, the news.
21: Live from NPR News in Washington, I'm Janine Herbst. President Trump is dismissing reports that families of service members on board the USS Abraham Lincoln are concerned about their loved ones' health and safety on the aircraft carrier, which has been deployed for nearly 9 months.
22: Well, no, that ship is moving. No, they're not. That ship is moving right now, or very shortly, and it's being replaced with another very similar ship.
23: Has the deployment gone on too long?
22: No. Not nearly long enough.
21: Trump speaking there at Joint Base Andrews in Maryland. Sailors have been at sea for more than 250 days, a record, and are reportedly dealing with poor living conditions that are leading to deteriorating mental health. More than 5,000 sailors are on board, and Democratic lawmakers are demanding answers from the Pentagon after reports of food shortages. A defense official not authorized to speak publicly tells NPR the Navy is sending the carrier, the USS Washington, to relieve the USS Lincoln. President Trump is asking the Supreme Court to lift a block on construction for the White House ballroom. NPR's Kerry Johnson reports the administration says a lower court order to stop the work is unlawful.
2: Solicitor General John Sauer says the ongoing construction is vital for national security. In a new filing with the Supreme Court, Sauer says a single district judge should not be able to decide what's necessary to protect the president and staff at the White House. President Trump's taken a special interest in the renovations, which he says will include a highly secure ballroom and crucial national security features. His lawyers say the National Trust for Historic Preservation has not suffered any real injury. A divided federal appeals court panel ruled the issue is for Congress to decide and that the president is a temporary tenant, not the owner of the White House. Carrie Johnson, NPR News.
21: Retail spending, a key economic measure, declined in July for the first time in months. The Commerce Department says spending is down 0.6% compared to June. NPR's Alina Selyuk has more.
3: In July compared to June, people spent a bit less on autos and auto parts, on electronics, and at gas stations as gas prices had dipped a bit. But the big reason why retail sales fell in July compared to June seems to do with Prime Day. It's a big sales event that was previously in July, but this year was moved to June. And so online sales fell 2.2% month to month. Now, comparing the spending to last year, sales grew almost across the board, with people buying more clothes and gardening supplies. Spending at restaurants and bars was up 5%, and higher gas prices had people spending more at gas stations by 16% from a year ago. Alina Selyuk, NPR News.
21: Wall Street is trading lower at this hour, Dow down 60 points. 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
17: Live from WGCU News at 3:04, I'm Mark Garber. Florida has been experiencing a heat wave of above average temperatures all week, and temperatures are set to intensify even further. Florida Public Radio Emergency Network meteorologist Megan Borowski explains.
4: Right, so all week there's been a dome of high pressure sitting over Florida, and that has translated to hot temperatures at the surface. Now, over the next few days, we expect that heat dome to intensify, and this could send afternoon highs, particularly across the peninsula, to record-setting levels. At night, we aren't going to get much relief either. Lows should trend in the upper 70s, which could also set records.
17: Borowski adds that a heat advisory is in effect for our area today until 7 o'clock. Highs each afternoon over the next few days could reach the mid-90s inland, upper 80s and lower 90s on the Gulf Coast and Barrier Islands. Borowski says the heat index could get as high as 110 degrees. She reminds people to prevent heat-related illness by limiting time outside during the afternoon and by staying hydrated and by walking your pets at dawn or dusk. This month, there are dozens of shows at art centers from Marco Island to Sarasota. WGCU Arts reporter Tom Hall has details.
5: 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Also on view is The Art of Healing, Prescriptions for the Soul, which will turn the Sidney and Byrne Davis Art Center's Grand Atrium into an immersive wellness emporium on August 7th, and Currents at Big Arts, which will transform the Dunham Family Gallery into a 125-foot-long underwater environment over the next 8 weeks. 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
17: It's 95 degrees, feels like 103 at 306.
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19: If life's a mystery, whodunit? Welcome to Ye Gods, I'm Scott Carter. Tom Juneau is a master of narrative nonfiction, bravely breaking through barricades of taboos to say the unsayable. As an ESPN senior writer, in 2022, he won an Emmy for the documentary Betsy and Irv. In 2011, he received the James Beard Award for the essay My Mom Couldn't Cook. At GQ, he received the National Magazine Award for Feature Writing in 1995 and then again in 1996. At Esquire,
7: two of his many stories that stand out for me. The Falling Man was a controversial meditation in precise and poetic prose of the photo of an impossibly poised man as he fell 150 miles an hour off the North Tower of the World Trade Center at 9:41 a.m. on September 11, 2001. But it's kind of like the Beatle lyric. A crowd of people turned away, but Tom just had to look and write. Another piece, Can You Say Hero, was a Valentine to cardigan-clad children's TV show host Mr. Rogers. It inspired the movie A Beautiful Day in the Neighborhood, in which American treasure Fred Rogers was played by American treasure Tom Hanks. Tom Juneau has now written a book called In the Days of My Youth, I Was Told What It Means to Be a Man, a memoir. It's about his larger-than-life dad, Big Lou Juneau, so the polar opposite of Fred that they could have starred in a buddy movie together. The book is beautifully written, as is all of Tom's journalism. It's the journey of a son seeking the family history of a family who didn't know it had a history. It's got a lot of noir in it, but it also finds a light. I quickly finished this brick of a book, often laughing, often crying, and now I can't stop talking about it to my friends who love books, and luckily all of them do. Welcome to Ye Gods, Tom Juneau.
20: Well, thank you so much for having me, and thank you so much for saying such kind words about my book. Appreciate it.
7: Oh, you're very welcome. And, you know, I just finished rewatching Beautiful Day in the Neighborhood, which we'll get to in a little bit. But I want to talk about an incredibly interesting character, your dad, who you write about in this book. And I want, for people who haven't read the book yet, please just describe for me the visual impact that he had when he came into a room. You said, you wrote, he had a talent for connecting with people across a room he entered, male and female alike, men because they saw him as an ideal or a rival, women because they saw him seeing them. As someone who watched him come into rooms, what was this like?
20: I am sitting at an oak desk, you know, with a varnished top. My father was browner than the top of this desk. I mean, he was sort of a professional tanner. I mean, he worked super, super hard at that. You know, he had a body like Charles Atlas, and as he bragged about it, he never worked on it. He always bragged, never touched a weight. It was all, you know, in my father's sort of self mythology, he was just handed this body. There was just no one like him. He had freakishly green eyes that burned when he was flirting and burned when he was angry and burned when he was drinking, which was often. And he, you know, dressed not just to the nines, but he dressed to show off his tan and his eyes and his teeth, which were false. And he just was, you know, I've never really seen, other than movie stars, a person who looked like my dad. My father had this way of speaking where he would pause, he would draw out a sentence with a pause in the middle. I guess there's a technical word for that, which is the caesura. There'd be a caesura, there'd be a beat in the middle of all his sentences, and then he would land them with a particular italicized emphasis. Look at me. Look at this body. Have you ever seen a body like this? And it was those beats, and they were there, you know, all the time. He didn't, you know, I have heard people speak, and I've heard, you know, famous people speak, you know, very, very charismatic people speak. No one worked as hard at that as my dad did.
7: You write about
0: the central presumption of his life was that he knew the secret of being a man. And he had kind of an entire belief system. Could you describe for us what were some of the tenets of these beliefs?
8: So I gave the eulogy at his funeral. And, you know, one of the things, I mean, what was interesting about the funeral was it was a completely secular event. I didn't invite a priest to speak. We sang The Summer Wind instead of How Great Thou Art. You know, it was a completely and intentionally secular litany. But one of the reasons for that was that my father had this belief system. And the thing that was really interesting about his belief system was that it was incredibly superficial. You know, the turtleneck is the most flattering thing a man can wear. Always wear white to the face. There is nothing like a fresh burn. If you're going to be a bear, be a grizzly. You know, and so he had one after another, but he believed them with such fervor that they were an actual belief system.
0: Your mom was Catholic, and she would take you to Catholic service. He would join you two for Christmas and Easter. But otherwise, you describe him in religious terms as a pagan existentialist sun worshiper.
8: and he was. I mean, he would even say stuff that was overtly pagan. You had to prove yourself worthy of the ocean in order to be worthy of him. And he would take handfuls of salt water and put it in his mouth and spit it out and then say, "Nectar of the gods." You know, I've written about him several times, but, you know, I've come to understand him and, you know, the level of self-creation that my dad undertook is the thing I think that with my dad, that a lot of people sort of even then came to respect, that he was a completely self-created human being, the way he spoke, the way he dressed, the way he looked. I mean, my father grew up hard and tough in Brooklyn. And, you know, one of the things that he talked about frequently is that he did not have a viable male authority figure in his life. And so the viable male authority figures that he learned everything from were also self-created. Cary Grant, Fred Astaire, Clark Gable, all of these guys, my father would go to the movies and study them. And he wound up dressing like Fred Astaire. He wound up talking like Cary Grant. And he wound up treating women like his idol, Clark Gable. And it was a belief system that he passed on. I mean, much, much more, much, much more than religion.
0: It seems like he's a guy who made a great first impression to everybody. But to those closest to him, at some point, there begins to be a sense of suspicion that you have as a child, that there's something darker, and then you begin to find clues.
8: Right.
0: The first is, he asks you if you want to get a hot fudge sundae.
8: Yeah, I was probably 5 years old, and my father asked me one day, "How would you like a hot fudge sundae?" I was like, "Oh my God! Of course, what 5 or 6 year old doesn't want a hot fudge sundae? Do you know who has the best hot fudge sundaes?" "No, Dad, I don't. But I'd sure like to go." "Well, I'm going to take you to the place where they make the best hot fudge sundaes." So, you know, we dress up. He dresses up, and we go out together in his red Thunderbird convertible. And we head out to Southampton, where there's a place called Act 4. But on the way,
20: we stop at the home of a woman. And the woman, you know.
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2: Know how to get started swinging. So I go back to the house to ask my father to help me. And I look in the house and there's nobody and the door is locked. And those are the kind of experiences that I have as a kid where I know that something is up or down or something. So there's something that is happening that violates the thing that my father asked of us even more than love, which was belief. To believe in him, to believe in his precepts, to believe in his scruples, to believe in him as a role model. That's what my father wanted from all of us, but especially his sons, my brother Michael and myself. And yet there would be these things that were happening where I knew that something was wrong. And I was quite aware of that as a kid.
3: You describe yourself as being, you and your two siblings, the sickliest, the weakest, that you had bronchitis as a child, that these were attributes distressing to a father who emphasizes manliness.
2: Yeah. On the one hand, I very much wanted to be like my dad. On the other, I knew I couldn't be like my dad. Why? Because my dad made my mom cry all the time, reliably. And so he made me cry as well. Some of it was anger at him. Some of it was fear. But some of it was just this feeling that I couldn't possibly be the son that he wanted me to be because he wasn't setting the right example.
3: You then take on the notion of the one who's assigned to be keeping your parents together. So every time they fight, or every time you hear your mom threaten to divorce your dad, it must be a referendum on your role.
2: Sure, your very existence gets threatened by what you regard as a failure. The role that you have is to keep your parents together. The other role that I had was to be my mom's confidant. And, you know, those roles are by nature conflicting. I had to find a sort of counterweight to my dad's dominance by investigating his life and learning his secrets. I was the family spy. I was the family snoop. I was not yet the family snitch, because a snitch has to actually spill the beans. I never spilled the beans. When I was 16, my dad came home one day with a Samsonite briefcase. And when my father and my mother went out to the track later that week, I pulled the briefcase out. I opened it knowing that I was going to see something I shouldn't. And by God, I did. There was a stack of very, not just explicit, but very intense Super 8 pornography and two enormous rubber dildos. As I saw myself, I was supposed to keep my parents together. And yet when I opened that briefcase, I acquired the power to blow their marriage apart. There's a moment when I'm watching one of the films that he had in the briefcase, when I'm watching it down in the basement using the old home movie projector, and the film jams and I smell smoke and the old celluloid burns and the film snaps.

0: And once again, I have this choice. What do I do? Do I throw the film out and sort of dare my dad to say anything? Or do I, you know, act like the good boy, spend hours threading the broken film back onto the reel? That power was way too much for a 16-year-old to possess, you know? So my father never had to say to me, hey, kid, don't tell your mother what you saw. Don't tell your mother what happened. Nobody ever had to say that to me.
1: That's Tom Juneau. His memoir, In the Days of My Youth, I Was Told What It Means to Be a Man, chronicles his tumultuous relationship with his father. After the break, how Tom's being sent by Esquire magazine to Pittsburgh for a celebrity interview resulted in a life-changing encounter with a man who was the opposite of Tom's devilish dad, beloved TV host, Mr. Rogers. This is Ye Gods. I'm Scott Carter.

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0: 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Early voting for the August primary election is underway and ends on August 15th. 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
5: Welcome back to Ye Gods. I'm Scott Carter. My guest is Tom Janot, who's famously profiled such celebrities as Tony Curtis, Frank Sinatra Jr., and Kevin Spacey. In 1996, he wrote the Esquire cover story, Can You Say Hero?, about the PBS host, Mr. Rogers, which inspired the 2019 film, A Beautiful Day in the Neighborhood. That was directed by Mariel Heller from a script by Noah Harpster and Micah Fitzerman Blue. Tom Hanks played Fred Rogers, and Widow's Bay star Matthew Rhys played the Esquire journalist assigned to profile him. You'll now hear why Reese's character in the movie is not named Tom Janot. After I read your magnificent book, then I read the Esquire piece, where it's you with Fred Rogers, made me cry, made my wife cry. And then I watch A Beautiful Day in the Neighborhood. And what astounds me about it that I want to get from you is here you see on a screen, and you see it first, not in some tiny cassette or something. You see it on a giant screen, full sound. It has a tremendous effect upon you, whereby you leave the theater and go to a park bench and you're in tears. Tell me about the experience of seeing this, because it's about, and Tom Hanks said this, even though it's supposed to be a movie about Fred Rogers, it's about the journalist played by Matthew Rhys. It's his movie. So it's your movie, but it's also, they bring in your dad, but it's not either really you or really your dad, but it still impacts you.
6: So when the two screenwriters who were writing the screenplay for A Beautiful Day in the Neighborhood first called me to tell me about that they had finished, you know, finally finished the screenplay and that they were satisfied with it, that, you know, they said that they really liked it, but they also asked me to give it a chance. And I was like, well, what do you mean by give it a chance? And they said, well, everything that's in there about you and Fred and your relationship is true. And everything that's in there about your family is made up. So I decided to give it a chance, and I asked them ultimately to change the name of the character in there from Tom Janot to Lloyd Vogel. They changed it to Lloyd Vogel. I don't know what sort of meaning Lloyd Vogel has for Micah and Noah. They all did an incredible job of taking, you know, an almost non-narrative magazine story and turning it into a movie, you know, that had a narrative. But you know, there's a little bit of a cost of doing that, and that certain things become narrative that really, you know, didn't happen, such as the, you know, the father leaving the family when the mother has cancer and those kinds of things.
5: But what fascinates me is, though it's not your life and they're changing the name at your wish, there's a truth that they get at, that you complete, it goes to your heart to the point where you see the movie three times. And what I'm wondering as I look at the chronology is the Esquire article comes out in 98. Your dad's still alive. But then the movie doesn't come out until 2019, I think it is.
6: Yeah.
5: Okay, you start writing this book in 2015. So you've started, but you're only about halfway when the movie comes out. I can't imagine that seeing this and processing the whole thing. Did you meet with the writers before they did the first draft?
6: Yeah. I sure did. In 2014, I went out to LA and told them the story of my life. And that, it was a really interesting moment because it was the first time I had told the story whole. You know, I had written about my dad for GQ in a story called My Father's Fashion Tips, which was, I mean, an overt attempt by me to restore my dad to the celebrity that he had always craved and had never gotten. And the story kind of came very close to actually achieving that. It sort of made my dad a legendary figure without ever saying that he was a self-created or a mythological character. It sort of allowed him that. And then I, you know, wrote a story for Esquire about his singing but I'd never really sat down with somebody and told them the whole story of my growing up until in 2014, I sat with the two screenwriters and they asked me about it. And I'm sort of stunned by this sitting here because I've never really, until this moment, I've never put two and two together. I've never said, oh my God, I tell the story to Micah and Noah in 2014, and I start the book less than a year later.
5: But there's one thing that I've just read your book. Now I read the Esquire piece. Now I see the movie. And there's a scene 2/3 of the way through where the character based on you is beginning to have a lot of things unravel and has a kind of nightmare dream sequence that ends with your character, based on you, blacking out and waking up in the bedroom of the Rogers home, hearing Fred and his wife, Joanne, play a classical music piece together. And I've just read your book, and I go back to it, and I find the paragraph where you talk about your reaction when your brother Michael calls you to tell you that your dad is dead. And that's the moment you describe almost an exact thing that's in the book. And I thought he must have talked to the screenwriters, and this might have been something he shared, because they have you collapsing. You talk about falling down and being just overcome. And they use this with Fred Rogers, but that wasn't the context in your life. It was the context of when you learned that your father died.
6: Well, this is why I like doing interviews, because you learn about yourself in a way that it's out of your control to a certain degree, and it can be really rewarding on that level. Like, I've never put together Noah and Micah's talk with me about my life and about my dad with me writing the book. And I definitely have never put two and two together with what you were just talking about, with that moment when my brother Michael calls me to tell me that my dad has died, finds a kind of a resonance in the movie, in that scene where Matthew Reese, you know, passes out. But I guess that's why I reacted to the movie as I did. I went and saw that movie in the Sony building in the like 26th floor private screening room that they have in that building in New York City. Other than the guy who was running the projector, I was the only person in that room. And I sat there just thinking, okay, I'm watching this movie. I like Micah, I like Noah, but it's really not about me. It's about this guy, Lloyd Vogel, who got into a fight with his dad at his sister's wedding. That's not me. So, you know, I'm getting a pass from this movie. I'm going to enjoy it. I'm going to take it, you know, for what it's worth, and then I'm going to go home. But instead, I see the movie, and I know immediately that it's about me and that I'm in it. And that Matthew has somehow, you know, captured some sort of essence in me that I didn't even intend for him to capture. Now, I'm sure that a lot of people who have had movies made about them have had an experience somewhat like that. But I can tell you that there hasn't been anything quite like it in my life before or since, where you sort of see yourself on the screen and you're being confronted with yourself on the screen. And it just demolished me. And I went outside afterwards to the park. You know, it's a park right outside the Sony building. And I'm sitting there on a hot, hot summer's day between two homeless guys. And I'm on this bench and I feel, you know, as lost as they do. You know, I feel kinship with these guys because I've just been stripped bare on the screen back in this building. And then I look down like 26th Street or whatever it was. It's a very, very sunny day. And I see this bald head that's caught the light and it's walking and it's walking and it's walking and I can't take my eyes off it. And he walks up to me, he goes, "Tom, what are you doing here?" And it's the editor who edited and assigned the Mr. Rogers story. It's David Granger, my editor at Esquire.
5: Wow.
6: Yeah. I mean, how that even happened, I don't know.
5: But what says so much to me about the core of your character is that you're watching something. I mean, there are so many examples of people who feel like they're the biopic of their existence was a travesty, are mad at it. What fascinates me about the complexity of your reaction is you're watching something, you see that it's, in a way, it's a travesty, in a way, but the travesty is getting to a truth that is hitting you in the gut. And you're not blaming the movie makers. You're not blaming Micah and Noah or Marielle or Tom Hanks or Matthew. You went through a period, did you not, where Matthew was trailing you, or did he spend time with you the way that you spent time with Frank Sinatra Jr., Tony Curtis? And what's it like being the guy who's observed versus what you've been doing all your professional life, which is you've been the observer?
6: I mean, that whole experience of that movie, you know, it's a turning of the tables. And I spent some time with Matthew in 2018 when they were, you know, preparing to film the movie in Pittsburgh. Matthew's a great and successful actor for a reason, which is that he just like sucked up like all my mannerisms. He sucked out the way I bob my head around. There's so much of it that is me. It was shocking and stunning.
5: Tom, there's a section in your book I'd love for you to read to us. You're riding the bus home after a Christmas visit with your dad. A woman sitting next to you asks, "How have your holidays been?" And you tell her what you've just gone through with your family. And then she asks, "Why aren't you angry with him?" You say you're writing a book about him. Isn't that angry enough? And she says, "Well, you might be angry when you write about him, but definitely not when you talk about him." Can you read what you told her next?
6: Sure. I'd be glad to. "Why do I love music so much? Because of my dad. Why do I love language so much? Because of my dad. Why am I a writer in the first place? Because of my dad. I took so much from him. I owe so much to him. In what I respond to the world, I am often responding through him for better and for worse. He taught me how to live, man. And he gave me permission to enjoy life. He might not have been a good man, but he was an elemental one. And I feel his presence when I eat, when I drink, when I make love, when I breathe. Anger never had a chance. When I was a little boy, I say with something like bravado, my father took me out to the ocean, and when we got past the breakers, he would say, "It's so clean you can drink it." Then he'd scoop handfuls of water into his mouth. I thought the ocean belonged to him. "So," a woman says, "that's what narcissists do." "So how can I be angry at him?" I ask. "He gave me the ocean."
5: That was Tom Janot reading from his captivating memoir, "In the Days of My Youth, I Was Told What It Means to Be a Man." When we return, Tom Janot grapples with which voice on his shoulder wins out, the white-to-the-face turtleneck of devilish Big Lou or the red cardigan angel of Fred Rogers. I'm Scott Carter. This is Ye Gods.

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3: Welcome back to Ye Gods. I'm Scott Carter. I'm talking with ESPN senior writer Tom Janot, who's contributed to GQ, Esquire, and The Atlantic. As we conclude our conversation, Tom describes what it's been like to hear readers' reactions to his family's secrets and what his dad's legacy means to him. A couple of months ago, before I read the New York Times interview with you when this was about to be published, I had never heard of Lou Janot. Now I will never forget him.
4: I appreciate that. When I've been out on the road promoting the book and selling the book, I've been frequently asked, what would your father make of the book? And it's a difficult question. On the one hand, my father kept his secrets really closely. So I can't kid myself. I can't say that, dad would have loved the book. But on the other hand, my father was an unusual man and a self-created man. And the man that he wanted to be was a man who would live forever. I mean, one of the things that that made burying him difficult is we had no plans, like whatsoever. He refused to talk about funeral plans. Why did he refuse to talk about funeral plans? Because he didn't think he was going to die. And so the idea of living beyond his span of years on earth in the pages of the book, I don't know if it's an ironic payoff or just a payoff that comes from a son's heart. I don't know. But the payoff is there. And the fact that people are reading the book and that you and I, we're talking about my father right now as if he's still with us, that's important to me. And I sort of hope that it would be important to him too.
3: There's one more quote, and then I've got three questions, and then I'm so grateful for your time. This has really been wonderful. At one point in the book, you say about your dad, he was not meant for happiness, perhaps, as hard as this is to say. He didn't deserve happiness. He tried and he tried. He just never got there. And as I reread that sentence, I thought, what would Fred say about someone not deserving happiness?
4: Oh, Fred would disagree with that, I think. I think that Fred would disagree with that plain-spokenly and forthrightly. So I talk with Fred about my dad a lot. And in our correspondence, our email correspondence was voluminous. And a lot of those emails are about my dad. And a lot of those emails from Fred would say and would be at pains to remind me that my father loved me and was proud of me. He, I think, was one of the people that ultimately, I think, convinced me of that. I had always felt that my father's love for me, my father's love for anyone, I would say, was not unconditional. They came with conditions, and the conditions had to do with, how well you fulfilled his vision. But Fred did say and said often that your father loved you and was proud of you. And I think that the implicit message in there was that the love was unconditional and that unconditional love was in itself a form of grace. So I think that Fred not only would disagree with me, but did disagree with me. But yeah, I mean, there is that whole, the final thrust of the book is rather religious in nature. I say at the end that I reject Christianity. This is a message. This is in a letter to my father. I reject Christianity because I reject any religion that would put you, Dad, in hell. And that's true. But there's for all my strenuous rejection, there is almost a liturgical rhythm to that epilogue. And I'm curious to see where we go from here in with your questions. Okay.
3: Do you think Fred believed in hell?
4: I definitely do not think that Fred believed in hell. Because I think that, to me, hell is man's most monstrous invention. It's a monstrous yes. and evil invention that has yeah. been used for the purpose of evil throughout our history. So I don't think that Fred, a good man, would subscribe to the idea that God's final design is ultimately monstrous.
3: So many aspects of this book are stories that you've been carrying with you, not sharing with anyone. As you go out on promotional tours, as you do interviews on podcasts or television shows, what's it been like sharing? And does it change what's still inside of you about your dad?
4: Everywhere I go, you know, I hear from somebody who feels that either I've told their story or that, you know, my story represents a sort of generational journey. You know, there's a lot of guys who came out of World War II. I think my father was unique in a lot of ways, but there are a lot of guys who were self-created, who took the opportunity to be self-created and almost carried a mythological sense of themselves. And, you know, the people who have been affected by that for better and for worse, not just for World War II generation men, but for men of all ages and of all stripes, you know, as Michael Corleone says to Fredo in Godfather 2, it's not easy being a son, Fredo. It's not easy being a son. And so I hear from people a lot who have not found it easy to be a son. And in one of the first public engagements I had about this book, it was at the 92nd Street Y in New York, and I noticed a much older man waiting at the end of the line. And he came up to me and he said, I read your book and I started writing a letter to my dad last night. I mean, the man must have been 85 years old. And he said that he had just started writing a letter to his dad. And he goes, you know what the first sentence was? And I was like, no, tell me. And he said, dear dad, why did you always piss on my parade? And this is a guy, I mean, he was at the end of his life. And he was still trying to exercise that demon. And you asked me what I learn about my dad and myself from going through that process. And the thing that I learned is that it is a process. I mean, as you said before, I mean, there are things that before I wrote this book, I never told another living soul. Now I'm sitting at the front of a bookstore and telling a crowd of people about it, and they're asking questions about it. I didn't know how that was going to feel, and I didn't know how that was going to be. But I can tell you that it is a fortifying event in my life. I feel that the effort that it took to write this book is worthwhile. I felt that it was justified, and I felt that it's made not just me stronger, but the people who have read it stronger. And that's, I'll take that.
3: Your father's an undeniably strong influence in your consciousness. He's embedded within you. Fred's also embedded. You've said you've never thought of writing fiction, but it seems to me there must be a de facto dialogue in your consciousness sometimes between what Lou would say and what Fred would say in response to Lou as you are making a decision.
4: Well, as it happens, I am writing fiction and I am writing a novel. And I do think, I mean, once again, I've learned a lot from doing this entire conversation, but once again, I'm learning something new, which is, you know, I do wonder if the fiction that I'm writing, which does not include Fred Rogers as a character or Lou Janot as a character, and yet, because I know where I want the book to go, I do wonder if the book is representing something of a dialogue between Fred Rogers and Lou Janot.
3: Let us finish the last two of the three questions I ask everyone. Is there a quote that keeps returning to you because in challenging times it comforts you?
4: Yeah. In the Old Testament, there is a point where God is looking for Moses. And I'm not biblically well-versed enough to get this exactly right, but God is looking for Moses. And he says, Moses, where are you? And Moses says, here I am, or here am I. I believe it says in some of the translations. But what he's saying is not just, hey, I'm over here. He's saying, I'm ready for what you ask of me. And I think of that a lot. I was even going to get, after the book came out, I was even going to get a t-shirt with that on it. So yeah, I think about that a lot.
3: Is there a work of art that has had such impact on you that if the whole world were to experience it, the world would be a better place?
4: It's a huge question because, you know, music means a great, great deal to me. And, you know, literature means a great, great deal to me. But I think of there's a poem by Sharon Olds. It's called I Go Back to May 1937. I read it a lot, and I think it would be great for people. And I think it certainly speaks to me in a way that when I needed it, it allowed me to go on with my book. If you want me to read it, I'll read it. It's not long.
3: Yeah, I would love for you to read it.
4: Sure. Okay, it's called I Go Back to May 1937. I see them standing at the formal gates of their colleges. I see my father strolling out under the ochre sandstone arch, the red tiles glinting like bent plates of blood behind his head. I see my mother with a few light books at her hip, standing at the pillar made of tiny bricks, the wrought iron gate still open behind her, its sword tips aglow in the May air. They are about to graduate. They are about to get married. They are kids. They are dumb. All they know is they are innocent. They would never hurt anybody. I want to go up to them and say, stop. Don't do it. She's the wrong woman. He's the wrong man. You are going to do things you cannot imagine you would ever do. You are going to do bad things to children. You are going to suffer in ways you have not heard of. You are going to want to die. I want to go up to them there in the May sunlight and say it. Her hungry, pretty face turning to me, her pitiful, beautiful, untouched body, his arrogant, handsome face turning to me, his pitiful, beautiful, untouched body. But I don't do it. I want to live. I take them up like the male and female paper dolls and bang them together at the hips like chips of flint, as if to strike sparks from them. I say, do what you are going to do, and I will tell about it.
3: Not only is that overwhelmingly beautiful, but also I completely get why it resonates so much for you.
4: Yeah. You know, there's a certain bravery and desperation with her looking back at the moment that her parents first met, you know, and wanting to say, don't do it, but also saying, I want to live. I mean, this just rips me up. So
3: this conversation has been everything that I hoped it would be. And give myself an assignment to be reading so much of your work. And I have a stack of articles that I have not gotten to yet, but I am anxious to. I can't wait for this novel to appear.
4: I decided to take a crack at it. You know, I've been wanting to do it since I was like 18.
3: Because I just heard you very recently in a video where you said, I've never thought about fiction, yeah, in a podcast. And so I'm glad to hear this because it also, I think, means the burden of the true account has been lifted and it's allowing for other things to come in.
4: There's no question that I could not have written or even really contemplated a novel unless I had gotten this book done. I was actually writing a novel in 2015 that I really liked and might go back to one day, not right away, but might go back to one day. But I abandoned it because I realized that if I didn't write this book right then, if I didn't start like tomorrow, it was never going to be, and it had to be. And now I'm free to write kind of what I want to write. And I think that challenging yourself is good. And I'm definitely challenging myself right now after writing this book.
3: I think your dad would say you're playing with house money.
4: He would definitely say exactly that.
3: Tom Chenow, this has been such a pleasure, and I thank you very much.
4: Scott, thank you so much. I learned so much during the course of this conversation, so I'm really appreciative of that.
3: Tom Chenow's memoir, In the Days of My Youth, I Was Told What It Means to Be a Man, is available from Penguin Random House. 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Next week on Ye Gods, nearing our one-year anniversary, I talk to NPR's No Small Endeavor host, Lee C. Camp. He and I will discuss his latest book, Scandalous Witness, A Little Political Manifesto for Christians. Ye Gods is created by a pantheon of ye gods and goddesses. Executive producer Dawson McCraw, co-executive producer Selena Lauterer, producer Robin Rose Valentine, editors Richard Chinqui and Mike Canary, music composer Carmen Borgia, production assistants Alexis Bradley Banks and Hannah Ponturo, consigliere Roy Seekoff. 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
1: Florida WGCU, it's 418. I'm Mark Garber, and I invite you to stay with us for a while. Catch up on all the day's news at the bottom of the hour with the latest news headlines live from NPR. And from the WGCU newsroom, Florida law enforcement agencies are building a database of suspected unauthorized immigrants with thousands listed and little oversight. We'll get a report from WGCU's Yanju Park. After that, in 20 minutes, 5 years after the U.S. withdrawal, Afghan allies who resettled in America are facing new fears as the government retroactively revokes their special immigrant visas. That story and much more coming up on All Things Considered on WGCU. There's a heat advisory in effect until 7 o'clock. Scattered showers, mainly before 8 o'clock. Right now, heat index says it's 100 degrees.
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2: The press learns President Trump took a decoy plane after a credible threat to Air Force One. 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
4: This is All Things Considered from NPR News. I'm Emily Fang.
5: And I'm Rob Schmitz. The staggering pace of China's economic growth these past four decades has been historic. It could be argued that no other country in history has grown as quickly as China has in such a short period of time. Well, the chief architect of the financial reforms that made way for that growth died on Wednesday at age 97. His name is Zhu Rongji. He was the country's former premier. Here to talk about his legacy and his impact on the Chinese and global economy is Orville Schell, the vice president of the Asia Society and Arthur Ross, director of the Center on U.S.-China Relations. Welcome, Orville.
6: Pleasure to be with you.
5: So you were at the 1998 Beijing summit when President Bill Clinton visited China. Zhu was there in his role as premier or prime minister under President Jiang Zemin. He was effectively overseeing the economics portfolio. Set the scene here. What were you doing there? What was being discussed?
6: Well, I'd gone with President Clinton on his 1998 summit and sort of had seen the whole ceremonial welcome. And then the press conference.
7: As you can see, we are working together in many areas of cooperation.
6: And I think what was so striking about it, as I look back on it, and having just been on the recent Trump summit to Beijing, was the degree to which President Clinton and Jiang Zemin, and I can only assume that he must have had some interaction, maybe behind the scenes with Zhu Rongji, but how open they were to each other.
5: Things couldn't be more different today.
6: Things really couldn't. And another way, which was very striking, as I think back to Zhu Rongji, you remember what Deng Xiaoping did when he came into power in the late 70s and throughout the 80s? He really divided the government between the party and politics and the government and the economy.
5: That's right.
6: And he deputized the premier, the prime minister, to really run the government and be the architect for economic designs of economic development. Zhu Rongji was a really important figure who really controlled a lot of power.
5: So this era,

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1: Hi, I'm Dr. Jerry Jackson, out with the wild things. Late summer and early fall is when birds complete their annual molt, and old feathers often litter the ground. Pick up the next stray feather you see. Take a closer look. It has a lot to tell you. Hold the feather by its base with the top side up. The feather will be curved a bit, and when held top side up, the tip will be bent slightly down. If the feather curves to the right, it is from the

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1: A distinct right or left curve, and has a narrow vein on one side of the central shaft and a broad vein on the other, chances are this is a flight feather from a wing. If pointed, it is likely a primary feather from near the tip of the wing. If rounded at the tip, it is likely one of the inner wing feathers. Tail feathers tend to be straighter and have more equal veins on either side of the central shaft. A woodpecker's tail feathers are very stiff and worn at the tip from abrasion with tree surfaces. Body feathers tend to have less well-defined veins and often have a fluffy base that provides insulation. For the Wild Things, I'm Dr. Jerry Jackson.
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4: You're listening to All Things Considered from NPR News. I'm Emily Fang.
5: And I'm Rob Schmitz. The war with Iran is causing problems with traffic in another waterway far from the Middle East. With the Strait of Hormuz effectively closed, pressure on the Panama Canal has increased. And combined with lower water levels, transit prices through the canal are soaring. According to new reporting from the Financial Times, some companies are having to cough up more than $1 million for each trip through the canal. That's more than 16 times what it cost a year ago. Jamie Smith is the U.S. Energy Editor for the Financial Times and joins me now. Hey, Jamie.
6: Hi, Rob.
5: So $1 million to cross the Panama Canal? How is the war in Iran impacting the Panama Canal, which is on the other side of the planet in Central America?
6: Well, that was actually only the smaller sized ships, this average of $1.1 million that came out last week for a transit. Actually, the larger ships were seeing, you know, an even larger amount of money. One of the big tankers that carries liquefied petroleum gas today reportedly paid $4.6 million just to go through on one of these auction slots, and they're like priority slots. So it's really a staggering sum which they're now having to pay to get through the canal.
5: What do these new costs to cross the Panama Canal mean for the global economy?
6: You know, who's going to pay this? You know,
5: oil companies, apparently.
6: It's going to be the shipping companies to start with, but ultimately, you know, it feeds through the economy and it means higher prices for consumers, which will push up inflation.
5: Okay.
6: So the shipping companies are already passing on these extra costs of the transit. So, for example, MSC Shipping Line, it just announced it's going to introduce a new surcharge from next month of $376 for a 45-foot container. So that cost will ultimately, you know, fall on large multinational retailers. Think of Walmart or Amazon, who are importing products to the US from Asia. And it'll also fall on trading companies who are shipping products out of the US to Asia, you know, things like grains or soybeans. Also these LNG gases like propane and butane. So it's really going to feed all the way through the economy. And one of the interesting things about the Panama Canal is, of course, you know, about 3/4 of the cargo passing through the canal either originates or is destined for the United States. So it's the American consumer who will ultimately pay.
5: There is a weather element involved in all of this, too, with El Nino. I understand this weather event means less water in the canal. Explain that for us.
6: That's right. So whenever you get a threat of an El Nino, you know, this

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1: Live from WGCU News at 5:44, I'm Mark Garber. The Florida School Voucher Program has been allocated $4.5 billion that would otherwise have been brought into the public school system. To hear about the impact the continued rise in school vouchers is having on the rest of the state's education outlets, WGCU Southwest Florida In Focus host Teddy Byrne talked with Andrew Spahr, president of the Florida Education Association.
2: This year, the Florida state budget reached near-record high per-student funding, around $30 billion. But the FEA has said that doesn't match with the rise in inflation. So how far off is the actual base student allocation from where you believe it should be?
3: Well, if you look at our funding here in the state of Florida and our base student allocation and our funding per student, we rank about 43rd in the nation at best. And we're one of the wealthiest states in the nation. And our raise this year in funding for our schools was less than 2%. And when you look at what inflation costs are, closing in on around 4% now, I believe, clearly our districts are struggling. And you don't have to look too far. You see it in districts all over the state. They are eliminating positions, eliminating course offerings, increasing class size, all in an effort to try to balance the budget. So what we have called on the legislature for several years now is to increase the per student funding by $1,000 per student for at least 7 years to move Florida from near the bottom in the nation to top 10 in the nation. Why not lead the nation in an investment in the future of our state? Why not lead the nation in making sure that our students are getting the education they deserve and need?
2: Now, one of the programs that did receive additional funding was the school voucher program. I believe they received about $4.5 billion. Now, these funds could have otherwise been worked into the public school system. So what impact is happening as the school vouchers are getting some of these fundings that could otherwise go to other educational outlets?
3: Yeah, I mean, when you look at the school voucher program, it's going to close in on nearly $5 billion being diverted away from Florida's public schools to these unaccountable voucher programs. You know, Florida's public schools must follow 1,408 pages of laws. The voucher program, like a dozen pages, like 12, literally, that they have to follow. And it's mostly just making sure that the people they're hiring go through background checks. In our public schools, rightfully so, we demand that teachers meet a minimum standard, that they must be certified, that they must have a degree, that they must meet certain academic standards in order to teach in our schools, where in private schools, quite honestly, someone could teach there and not even have a high school degree and be called a teacher. And none of that has to be communicated to parents. So for us, it's about fairness. It's about transparency. It's about accountability with what happens with taxpayer dollars. And I'll add this as well. About 15% of Florida students now get a voucher. Most of them are students who have never been in our public schools. Yet nearly 25% of funding for schools goes to that voucher program. The numbers are mismatched. The voucher program is getting more per student than our public schools.
2: Well, and as that voucher system grows, it seems to be impacting enrollment. I know in Lee County alone, I believe it declined by 2,000 students this upcoming school year. Is this a trend then you see continuing? And how do public schools then react to this and hope to get their own enrollment numbers up?
3: Well, let's look at the enrollment numbers because there's a few factors coming into play here. Number one, birth rates are down in the United States of America, so there are less students who would be naturally coming into the education system. Number two, more and more families are moving out of the state of Florida because they cannot afford to live here. There was just a report that came out saying that Florida is one of the most expensive states for families. In fact, Miami across the coast is the most expensive city to live in the nation right now when it comes to housing costs. So when you put all of those factors together and then, yes, add in some of the so-called school choice options, which are diverting students from the schools intentionally by misleading them, by putting money out there to lure people away from the public schools, you see, obviously, an enrollment decline. But it's not all vouchers. It's a combination of things. And we should be honest about what's happening to education in the state of Florida.
2: So are there any changes for the upcoming school year you think parents should be aware of, or are there ways they can be more proactive to maybe ensure that their public school development has a thriving school year?
3: Yeah, listen, we all as parents want the best for our kids. We want our kids to get the best possible education. And for that to happen, there needs to be transparency, there needs to be accountability, and there needs to be fairness across all platforms in which education is offered. And so what I want to encourage everyone to consider is there's a primary coming up. Vote in the primary. That's where most school board elections are going to be decided. And vote for school board members who are going to support your neighborhood public schools. We need strong public schools in every community to ensure that that community is able to thrive, both socially and economically speaking. And so we've got to make sure we elect the right people in the primary. And then again, in the November election, let's make sure that we're asking everyone who runs for office, are they going to support our public schools? Are they going to make sure that our students are getting that constitutional required education that they deserve and need? And if someone is not willing to step up and step out and speak up on behalf of our students and our families, then we shouldn't be putting them in office.
1: 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It's 92 degrees, feels like 102. There's a 50-50 chance of showers.
4: From NPR News, this is All Things Considered. I'm Rob Schmitz.
5: And I'm Elsa Chang. There are a lot of gender disparities in Hollywood, but maybe one that doesn't get enough attention is how many buddy comedies involve men acting like idiots, but hardly any get to involve women acting like idiots. You know what I mean? Well, writer and director Dylan Meyer has set out to level that playing field with her new movie, The Wrong Girls, starring her wife, Kristen Stewart, and Alia Shawkat as Frankie and Molly, two bumbling, messy, barely employed roommates who smoke a whole lot of weed.
6: Dude.
7: Oh, hell.
6: I think I just did that.
7: Oh.
6: I thought it with my brain and then I did it with my eyes.
7: You totally did, you know.
6: Die.
7: Oh, my God, I'm a witch. I don't think you're a witch, but if you were, that would be metal as
6: Oh, but it's kind of scary, because what if I curse this by accident?
7: You should think, I wish Oasis would get back together.
6: Oasis is back together, dude!
5: Somehow, Frankie and Molly end up with some very valuable hallucinogens that give them telepathic powers, but then Danish villains start chasing them down. I mean, stay with me. I know it's weird. It's hilarious. And Dylan Meyer told me it is all based on a real-life friendship that began years ago in the tiny L.A. apartment she once shared with her current producing partner, Maggie McLean.
8: I met Maggie because we had deadbeat punk friend crossover. And I barely knew her, but I knew I needed to live with her. And if you ever meet Maggie, you will completely understand that that's not a crazy way to feel. Like, I think a lot of people probably feel that way when they meet her. But I drove to Berkeley where she was living and said, I know you don't know me very well, but I think we're supposed to live together. And she was like, I'm kind of happy here. And I went, okay, we'll see about that. And then I set her up with someone so that she would fall in love and move back down to Los Angeles and move in with
5: me.
8: And if you know me at all, I'm such a born quitter. It was like such uncharacteristic follow through on my part,
5: yeah.
8: But that's how strong my gut instinct was. And then we lived together for about 5 years. And we nearly burned our house down every single day.
5: By what? Like leaving the stove on? Or
8: yeah, like anything like that. Just pure, unmitigated accidents all the time.
5: Oh, goodness.
8: And then one day we kind of grew up and Maggie fell in love with real life Josh and moved out of my house. And that was an enormous trauma, even though I love Josh. It wasn't, you know, as in the movie, it wasn't about Josh.
5: Right.
8: And then I forced her to start a company with me. And now we do that together.
5: I just want to talk about how much I loved the way Frankie and Molly in this movie talk to each other. Like the way they root each other on, they deeply understand each other's quirks, they affirm each other, even as the other person might be making some questionable choice.
8: Mm-hmm.
5: How would you describe why friendship between women is so special and unique and intimate and important, I think, for survival and growth?
8: Yes, I definitely think that women do a lot of communicating and they're also emotionally intuitive or available. Like, I've always wondered about male friendships because it sort of seems like they're connected by stuff and like common interests versus like the whole activity being chatting and
5: right.
8: like finding out how each other are.
5: Sharing feelings. Yeah.
8: But I think that there's a lot of I guess, caretaking that goes on in a lot of different setups. And I think there's a beautiful back and forth that happens in female friendships where you are working through things, you are challenging each other, you are supporting each other when times are not what you want them to be. And I think, you know, just these sort of champions who aren't on payroll of any kind other than choosing to be there, I think that's profound. I think that's something really special. And especially like as you get older, I think we've really covered sort of codependent adolescent friendships and what those are about. But I haven't seen a lot of film or television really getting underneath like the support network that is adult friendships later in life.
9: I absolutely agree. It's so recognizable, the richness of female friendship. It's something that I immediately locked into when I started watching your movie. And I feel like so many women, as you point out, can relate to that very special bond. That said, I found myself laughing so hard in this movie. What do you think is so pleasurable about watching women behave like idiots? Because it was hilarious.
8: I think we haven't been allowed to do it very much. So there's a part of it that's just the sense of being an underserved community that is finally getting a taste of something that has really been kept off limits.
9: My inner idiot felt so seen.
8: Yeah, I know. I felt the same way. I think that's what motivated me to write this movie in the first place, was that I was like, gosh, I've been watching Seth Rogen and his friends be idiots in movies for many years, and I'm also an idiot. And my friends are idiots. And I think even with feminism's best intentions for us, and especially in the last 10 years, we got really sensitive to wanting to be taken seriously. But at the same time, there's something dehumanizing about not being given permission to be an idiot in the same way that men are allowed to be idiots. Like, there's something a little alienating about it.
9: Yeah. Okay, well, I have to ask this question because, you know, it's hard these days to make fun of any culture or any country and get away with it. What makes Denmark safe fodder?
10: It's like a very dense bread with pickled fish. We say we like it, but I don't know. Does anyone really like it?
9: How come you can't get canceled for making fun of Danes?
8: Well, we've never done it before, so that helps. You know, this was their first time on the chopping block, to my knowledge.
9: You did the research.
8: You know, most of our villains in movies like this reflect whoever our sort of political opponents in that time were. So we've never been at odds with Denmark, although hilariously enough, during this process, that's when Trump decided to, you know, annex Greenland or whatever he was on about.
9: I was wondering if that had anything to do with it. But no, you were thinking about the Danish angle long before Greenland became a thing in the news.
8: Yeah, that was during post. And my Danish actors were texting me saying, I can't believe you managed to predict the fallout between the United States and Denmark. And I was like, I really didn't know.
9: It makes this movie so timely, Dylan.
8: Yeah, I saw the future on that one. But, you know, they're tall, they're white, they're successful, they have everything, they have like great health care, like everything's going great for them.
9: Yeah, so make fun of them.
8: That's the foil for the messiest, most chaotic people that I can think of. You know what I mean? Like,
9: right.
8: When I think about Denmark, I think about a country of people who can wear white and not spill on themselves magically. And that is the opposite of the girls. So I knew that's what I needed to sort of provide that comedic contrast.
9: Oh, so funny. Dylan Meyer wrote and directed the new movie, The Wrong Girls. Thank you so much for hanging out with me, Dylan.
8: It was a blast. I've never had a better time. Thank you so much.
9: Oh my God. That's quite an honor. Thank you.
8: Yeah.

0: Coming up.
1: You're really trying to see the numbers go up.
0: Isn't that generally the idea? First, though, let's do the numbers. Dow Industrial's down 107 points today, 0.2%, 53,732. The NASDAQ fell 73 points, that is nearly 0.3%, 26,729. The S&P 500 down 13 points, about 0.2%, 7,785. For the week, the 5 days gone by, the Dow dropped more than 0.5%. The NASDAQ gained more than 0.1%. S&P 500 up as well, about 0.3%. Mitchell was telling us about retail sales. Amazon fell more than 0.9% today. Walmart dipped about 0.4%. Target decreased more than 0.6% on the day. SpaceX has completed its acquisition of Cursor. That's an AI coding startup. The deal was worth $60 billion, which makes it the biggest startup acquisition on record. SpaceX today declined 0.9%. Also, this is your reminder, it's not really a rocket company. It's an AI company. Bond prices down. The yield on the 10-year T-note rose 4.69%. 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

some facts about a particular product on the way to this next item, after which I will ask you to piece those facts together and try to guess the product in question. Sound all right? Okay, fact number one, it was released in 2012, so it's been around for a while. Fact number two, it still has more than 80 million monthly active users. And fact number three, it generates nearly $1 billion in annual revenue. Those facts, by the way, courtesy of the market research firm Business of Apps. Okay, now, guesses? Anyone? I, for one, hope you were thinking Candy Crush, because in a world where more than 80% of mobile games fold within 3 years,

0: This is Southwest Florida in Focus. Coming up, social media has become a part of everyday life for many children, but health experts are raising warning flags on the toll these sites have on the mental and physical health of children. Class is back in session as many students return to familiar hallways, but a batch of young scholars are part of the inaugural enrollment at Ave Maria to help with the area's growing population. And getting ahead of wildfires after hundreds of thousands of acres are scorched throughout the state, organizations are uniting to understand how to prepare for any signs of smoke. Hello, everyone. I'm Mike Walsher. Thank you for joining us. On Friday, France's top court blocked a bill that would have made France the first European nation to ban social media access for anyone under the age of 15. French President Emmanuel Macron is ordering a redraft of the legislation, and he vows to pass the new laws before his term ends next year. Well, this is the latest case of a country passing restrictions for social media use for children and teens. Last December, Australia became the first country in the world to prohibit anyone under 16 from using Facebook, TikTok, and Snapchat. A primary concern has been the toll that social media can take on developing minds and its contribution to some psychological issues like depression and anxiety. For more on the psychological impact of social media on children, I'm joined by Dr. Christopher Hughes, a pediatric behavioral health expert with Lee Health. And Dr. Hughes, thanks much for talking with us. Good to see you.
1: Thank you for having me.
0: You know, a lot of folks get lost in doom scrolling, but what kind of mental health impact does that sort of behavior have on the developing minds of children?
1: Sure, yeah. So when kids and teens are interacting on social media, there's a couple of things to consider. One is, you know, the time. How long are they spending on there, and the type of thing they're looking at, the type of content they're looking at, and also just the overall interaction they're having with others on there. And what we definitely know from the research that we've been seeing come out here recently is, you know, the big ones are definitely concerns with depression, concerns with anxiety, concerns more specifically with body image issues, oftentimes seen in girls especially. And then we'll also even just see things like more likely to engage in risky behaviors. We definitely see kids and teens who are already prone to taking risks, being encouraged to sometimes engage in more risk-taking behaviors, and also even changes in attention and focus. And we see that at school too, where time spent on things like social media platforms, where they're getting lots and lots of input from the likes and the notifications and the new posts from people. And the novelty they're seeing constantly throughout that interaction with social media. So all of that can affect attention and focus in school as well. Those are, I would say, the main psychological impacts we would be concerned about in our kids and teens right now.
0: Yeah. Now, some health experts have compared social media use to addiction, nicotine, alcohol addiction. Is that a little over the top, or is it reality, do you think?
1: Yeah, so I've heard this this metaphor, this analogy, and yes, there is some truth to it. The way that research is showing us about how kids are affected by social media and even by gaming as well, when you interact with something like social media, you're getting little hits of what is called dopamine. It's a feel good chemical in our brain, and it comes about and it gives us a very sense of reward. Sense of motivation, and it keeps us wanting to come back for more. And so, yes, it can create this addictive quality to wanting more and more and spending more and more time, similar to how you would see in a person who's addicted to a substance.
0: Yeah. Are there other health issues that could stem from overuse of social media by children?
1: Yeah, absolutely. Definitely a concern with kids and teens. As I mentioned before, they are still developing when it comes to things like their executive functioning, their ability to know how to inhibit or stop themselves from doing something, to moderate their use of things. Kids just naturally are not great at that yet. And so adults are important in helping that happen. But so when kids are overly using things like social media, especially into the evening, it is cutting into their ability to go to sleep and get quality sleep. Kids who are staying up late into the night are not getting quality sleep, which is then leading to more stress response in their brain. And when we have that overly tired feeling in our brain and that stress response happens, it can create stress, it can create inflammation, and it can lead to a higher risk of things like depression and anxiety. That can definitely lead to concerns with physical ailments as well.
0: What would tell a parent or a caregiver that this child is getting too involved with social media? What are the signs?
1: Yeah, absolutely. So if you're seeing a dramatic increase over time of spending more time and more time on social media, that can definitely be of concern if it was at a certain level and now it's starting to climb up. If they are doing things like purposefully lying or deceiving or sneaking access, that's definitely a sign of a concern. If they are starting to see decreases in things like school performance, or if it's a teen who has a job, when it's affecting their day-to-day functioning, their lives, their ability to succeed at school or work, things of that sort are definitely some big indicators to look for.
0: All right. Thank you. Great points, Dr. Christopher Hughes. From Lee Health, thanks so much for talking with us.
1: You're very welcome. Thank you for having me.
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0: Welcome back to Southwest Florida in Focus. The population has soared in Ave Maria, more than doubling since the 2020 census, to more than 8,000 residents. New educational institutions are needed to meet the growing demand. And as WGCU's Yeonju Park shares, that means two new schools are christened this academic year to support the families in town.
7: Ave Maria Elementary School is the town's very first public school. Opening just this week and serving pre-K through fifth grades, the school welcomed around 375 students. Superintendent Leslie Riccardelli says the school is a communal pride of everyone in town.
8: Because it's such a community school, the parents feel like it's theirs and they feel comfortable coming here. The businesses in the community, it's their school. Everybody has buy-in and a stake in the success of this school. So I'm so excited for the opportunities that exist here.
7: Parents accompanied their children, took photo mementos of their kids' first day, and interacted with the school mascot, who was to be named by the kids.
9: Alina Gray is a mother of a third grader who says her family is grateful to finally not have to drive all the way to Naples for their children's schooling.
10: Don't have to leave too early, and, you know, our morning routine isn't so rushed, so it's nice.
9: Principal Beth Budzinski, a local resident herself, says she can hop on her golf cart to get to school each morning.
11: I actually left being a principal in Collier County Public School to retire, and then after 6 months decided that's not what I wanted to do. I live in the community, and I would walk by and see the school being built. And during that time, I thought, ooh, what's all the possibilities? What could happen here?
9: She says two-thirds of her staff also live right here in the community. A second brand new school in Ave Maria is what administrators describe as an alternative education model for grades 9 through 12. Called the Freedom Institute, it's the second Collier County location with an initial enrollment of 52 students. Located in the heart of town, behind the Catholic Church, the institute is so new that there is no signage yet. CEO Chris Marker describes the unique setting of the Ave Maria location.
12: This facility, actually, we took over the third floor of what was, from my understanding, to be a corporate bank headquarters. So students here arrive by elevator. It's hardwood and chandeliers. And when I show you around, you'll see, oh my gosh, they're going to have math in what was designed to be a bank boardroom. They're going to have science in what was actually designed to be an executive suite with overlooks to the Ave Maria community. It's almost like coming to a classical university based on the aesthetics of this facility.
9: Barker says that thanks to Florida school vouchers, Freedom Institute has experienced increased enrollment. He says most of the students are in the personalized education plan that requires testing. But he also serves homeschool families as well as students with special needs. Why is it named the Freedom Institute? CEO Chris Marker explains.
12: The economic freedom is first, and that is our vision. Underlying pieces, though, it's freedom to study to your strengths. Under the homeschool or PEP laws of Florida, parents decide what classes students take. They decide what paths they want to go.
9: Principal Jill Strez says she was in the inaugural graduating class in education of Ave Maria University and now lives here in town with her family.
10: It felt like divine intervention to be a part of something as innovative as Freedom. And as a parent, knowing what they provide and the individualized plans they make for children was something that I'm very passionate about. And I would want that for my son, too. So to lead it is truly an honor.
9: The opening of not one, but two schools in Ave Maria reflects the rapid population growth in the town. Both schools have the capacity to expand in the coming years to welcome future generations of children in the area. For WGCU News, I'm Yeonju Park.
0: And as new schools pop up, other more mature schools are debuting new makeovers, like Hector A. Cafferata Jr. Elementary School in Cape Coral. 4 years ago, Hurricane Ian heavily damaged that school. And this week, students returned to a new expanded institution that now serves kindergarten through the eighth grade. WGCU's Dana Harpster has more.
13: The new 225,000-square-foot campus was abuzz as about 900 students filtered in on a humid Tuesday morning. Parents of the littlest students held their hands and walked them into a gathering area, while others dropped kids off in a carpool line, helped from their cars by a few members of the Board of Education. Principal Jason Kurtz had high fives for everyone at the front door.
14: Today is amazing. It's been a long time coming. We're super excited to welcome all of our students back. I can't wait to hear some laughter and some giggling and see the smiles of all of our students as they get to see this brand new campus.
13: ESC resource teacher Tara Bevillard had been anticipating this day all summer, she said.
15: I am ready to go. We're super excited to welcome our students back. We had about 800 kids come for open house, and everybody's so excited. It's beautiful. It's great. Our students are ready. We're ready, and we can't wait to make it the best year ever.
13: Students stood with backpacks at the ready as the Mariner High School drum line filed through the front door and into the courtyard, filling the space between buildings with drum beats. Standing by were members of the Island Coast High School JROTC. Students waited at the courtyard entrance, looking like tiny racers at the start of a 10K, as JROTC cadets regally raised the flags of the United States and the state of Florida. Shortly afterward, the bell rang, signaling the beginning of a new school year. Parents Frank and Kama Dvorak were ushering kindergartner Nate to his classroom. They were impressed with the building and the organization of the morning.
16: It was so good.
17: So good. It's a nice school. We already saw the classroom, so we're just excited to get them in there.
16: I like it. I do. I like how the pickup line is really long. That's awesome. I like the fact that they're making it to where you don't get out of your car. It'll make it faster, more sufficient.
13: Built at a cost of about $125 million, the school honors Marine Hector A. Cafferata Jr., a Medal of Honor and Purple Heart recipient who was a hero in the Korean War. Ground was broken in May 2025 for the school, which was built from Hurricane Ian recovery funds and financial, public, and private partnerships. For WGCU News, this is Dana Harpster.
0: And with the school year back in session, you can find more educational stories by visiting our website, WGCU.org. Well, I think a lot of us know that the cost of owning a dog can make a dent in your finances. According to the American Kennel Club, between veterinarian care, food, training, treats, the average cost to own a pooch is nearly $2,500 a year. The pet business has been booming in recent years with new gizmos and gadgets that promote everything from strength training to upscale dog water and dog bowls. WGCU's Kate Cronin learned which items are worth the money and which should be left buried in the yard.
18: For more on some of the latest wellness trends for pets, I'm joined by Dr. Kelly Fishman, founder of Strut Animal Mobility. Thank you so much for joining us today, Dr. Fishman.
19: Hi, Kate. I'm happy to be here to talk about dog wellness and fitness.
18: So for the people in Florida, keeping your dog cool in the summer is vital. From pet shoes to cooling gear, what are some of the things you think every pet owner should have when it comes to beating the summer heat?
19: So everybody knows the obvious, which is to take your dog out during the cooler parts of the day, especially morning and evening. Staying off the hot pavement is a good idea. Walking on grass or, sand, just because the hot asphalt can get really too hot for their paws. Some things pet parents don't know is that the humid days, so where there's high humidity, your dog is actually at a higher risk for heat stroke than if it's less humid. So be especially wary on those days. And that's a lot of things that something that people don't know is that humidity affects their ability to pant and reduce their body heat more so than the actual temperature in Fahrenheit.
18: And then we've also seen a growth in fitness equipment for dogs, from specific treadmills for dogs to weighted chew toys. Do you think these products are overkill or are they worth the investment?
19: So this is my area of veterinary medicine. So I love dog fitness equipment, dog treadmills. I think it's a good idea because, as you're saying, it's very hot in Florida. You can't avoid the humidity. But what you can do is you can work out with your dog inside. They can go on a dog treadmill, which is not a human one. They're a bit different. But they can go on a dog treadmill and keep up their exercise during the warmer times of the year. And you don't just sacrifice their strength. They don't get overweight because they're exercising. So it's just a good idea for most dogs. And it helps behavior issues too, because a lot of the times they're pent up inside on our couch in the AC and that, you know, they're just getting bored.
18: Okay. And then along with all of the heat and humidity comes the need for water. When we talk about doggy water fountains, they claim to limit the spread of disease. Do you think that's necessary for households with just one dog, or is it for households with more than one?
19: So I personally think that they are wonderful if pet parents want to encourage their dog or cat to drink more, but you do not need one. They can be a bit pricey. They may be difficult to clean and attract mold. So we get a little bit wary about it for that reason. So as you said, you know, multi-dog households, it may be a great idea, but too, because a lot of the times they're pent up inside on our couch in the AC and that, you know, they're just getting bored.
18: Okay. And then along with all of the heat and humidity comes the need for water. When we talk about doggy water fountains, they claim to limit the spread of disease. Do you think that's necessary for households with just one dog, or is it for households with more than one?
19: So I personally, I think that they are wonderful if pet parents want to encourage their dog or cat to drink more, but you do not need one. They can be a bit pricey. They may be difficult to clean and attract mold. So we get a little bit wary about it for that reason. So yeah, like as you said, you know, multi-dog households, it may be a great idea, but, you know, other times

0: as you said, you know, multi-dog households, it may be a great idea, but, you know, other times for other reasons, I don't think that they're so great of an idea. You can certainly just have a regular dog water bowl, keep it clean, add water to your dog's wet food so you give them more hydration in summer, feed things like frozen blueberries, frozen cucumbers, things like that to keep them hydrated in more free and creative ways that they may like better than the fountain.
1: And do you have any advice for those more cost-conscious pet parents who want to support their pet's health but are also looking out for their budget?
0: So actually, I believe or I know that keeping a dog lean, so not, you know, skeleton, but lean, actually adds days to their life. So we know that skinny dogs live longer. They have less health problems. They also have less mobility issues as they age because they have less wear and tear in their joints over time. And then the parents also save money because if you're not overfeeding, you're not spending money on pricey dog foods. So I believe the best thing you do is just keeping your dog trim. And if pet parents have any questions, they could talk to the veterinarian about starting a diet. But it truly is one of the best things that you could do for your dog's health.
1: Amazing. Thank you.
0: Thank you. Have a great day.
2: And here's another doggone fact from the WTCU newsroom. When it comes to choosing a pet, size does matter. According to the American Kennel Club, it costs more to care for giant dogs, such as a Great Dane. It can cost, as much as $3,300 a year. Smaller dogs, including Chihuahuas, average around $1,800 in cost for food and veterinary bills. 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After the break, igniting curiosity when it comes to wildfires. Community organizations come together to learn what it takes to predict and combat encroaching flames.
3: Death, the end of life, the end of our experiences on this earth and of our very selves. Or is it? Some people have had near-death experiences, some even saying that they've seen the afterlife. Scientists and doctors have said biologically that's not possible, and what these people have seen is wishful thinking. Which is it? This week we argue the motion, death is not final. That's on Open to Debate.
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2: Welcome back to Southwest Florida in Focus. This season has seen wildfires take a toll all over the Sunshine State. According to the Florida Department of Agriculture and Consumer Services, there have been more than 2,700 wildfires burning more than 260,000 acres of land. The current heat wave in southwest Florida certainly comes with an abundance of high humidity, and that can help to limit conditions that prompt wildfires. As WGCU's Kate Cronin learned, that makes now the ideal time for organizations to come together and learn how to deal with any potential fiery situations.
8: Welcome to the Naples Botanical Garden. At first glance, this blaze might spark fear for the tropical preserve, but this fire is actually on purpose. Garden Director of Natural Resources Eric Fote is setting the land on fire today to prevent fires tomorrow.
9: When the garden purchased the land, fire hadn't been part of the habitat for many, many years, maybe decades. That's not natural, and so if a lightning-caused wildfire struck in there, that'd be a real problem. And so by doing these controlled burns, we're reducing, like, the fuel, all the dead vegetation, And so hopefully

0: If there is a wildfire, the neighborhood will be safer for it.
1: Today's prescribed burn is unlike any other. The garden is inviting a host of environmental groups, staff from the Sanibel Captiva Conservation Foundation to Big Cypress Preserve to even the Miccosukee Tribe of Indians of Florida are learning how to be better equipped to handle prescribed burns. Like experienced burner Gene McCollum, who conducted prescribed burns for over 20 years and now volunteers post-retirement with the Corkscrew Swamp Sanctuary.
2: I'm definitely concerned about plants and animals in Florida. That's my whole life. So it's important that it burns, and if I can help and get more areas burned, that's what I want to do.
1: James Panseroli is a new recruit and works as a natural resources associate at the garden.
3: It's definitely a cool, intense experience. You get to see the flame heights like double or triple the height of what the actual grass height is. So it's definitely like a big wow factor. You can get a little, you know, adrenaline rush. You can get a little afraid maybe of the flashiness of the flames and the smoke. But if you actually sit back and watch and take a breath, like you can see how the fire is behaving.
1: Everyone has something to learn, but Fote has a surprise for even the most experienced fire veterans.
4: We usually have a lot of issues here with spot overs and things like that. So this is going to be opportunities for people to like see all that in action.
0: So a spot over would be an ember from a prescribed burn that leaves the area and lands somewhere where it's not intended or supposed to, and then it starts another fire. So that fire is now not part of the plan, and so it needs to be dealt with and addressed.
1: While burners prepare their brush trucks, specialized vehicles designed to navigate wild terrain and extinguish fires, garden staff set off a spot over fire.
3: Definitely was surprising. It would be in the position that wouldn't normally happen with the wind direction that we had today. So everyone was kind of confused, like, there's a spot? How does that happen? So it kind of was good practice, like, to keep everyone on their toes and good training for, you know, when you're out in a bigger area in forestry.
1: Burners rush to contain the spot over fire before it spreads.
5: Let me get this line open.
1: They quickly get the blaze under control, and their reward? Everyone gets a turn igniting patches of sand cordgrass.
6: It loves to burn. You need to be really, really careful with this grass.
1: Allison Webb is a burn boss, or certified professional, in charge of planning and executing burns. An employee with Corkscrew Swamp Sanctuary. She shows recruits how to properly light a fire.
7: All of us are prescribed fire practitioners, and it's a great chance to take our knowledge for those of us who've been burning for a while and pass it on to the next generation and continue that education and learn from each other.
1: At the end of the day, after each spark has been squashed, the burners discuss how they'll implement what they practiced. One thing Fote is sure to remember is how these teams came together.
0: I think that's what really when you get the most learning is when you have different people and perspectives coming together to teach each other. And so it's been really great. And I think that was shown today out in the field from what you all saw.
1: For WGCU News, I'm Kate Cronin.
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10: It's election season. Primary election day in Florida is this Tuesday. We'll talk about which candidates are leading the pack.
13: It's not really a question of who's going to win the primary. It's more of a question of who is going to get second place in the primary.
10: Also this week, Florida has what's called a closed primary. That's causing frustration for some NPA voters.
14: There is a growing movement to address and change that system. There's organizations generally led by independent voters who, again, want to have a greater say.
10: We'll also hear about efforts to improve community resilience and protect against flooding in Florida's inland communities. And we'll talk about a new law that lets students take marching band for their PE credit. I'm Regan McCarthy, on air and online. This is Capitol Report and our end-of-the-week wrap-up of top stories from Tallahassee. Florida's primaries on Tuesday feature a crowded Republican governor's field with a clear frontrunner and contests between moderate and progressive Democrats across the state. WFSU's Tristan Wood and Tampa Bay Times Tallahassee Bureau reporter Liv Caputo break down those races.
15: I know a lot of the coverage from a ton of the outlets in Florida have projected Byron Donalds as the front runner. Do you think that's changed at all going into these primaries on Tuesday?
13: I mean, he's more than just a front runner. It's one of these unusual races where you have a candidate who is so far ahead in so many polls, 20, 30 points ahead of the second place candidate. The most interesting thing about the race right now is this kind of race for second place. We're seeing between Jay Collins, the lieutenant governor, and James Fishback, an investor, online provocateur. And you're seeing this race to see who can get maybe 15, 16% of the electorate. Now, Byron is consistently polling between 30 to 45 points. It's just, or 30 to 45% of the vote currently in polls. Whereas Fishback and Collins are polling around 10 to 12%, 8 to 12 maybe. So it's not really a question of who's going to win the primary. It's more of a question of who is going to get second place in the primary.
15: Yeah, absolutely. And it kind of seems that way from kind of the responses you're getting from the Democratic side of it. Democratic Lieutenant Governor candidate Gwen Graham, when I spoke with her on Florida A&M University's campus yesterday, she was looking ahead at running against Byron Donalds and messaging about Byron Donalds. So they seem to at least be like looking forward to that general election matchup.
13: For sure. I mean, I think the Donalds campaign has already challenged the Jolly campaign to multiple debates, and they did this days before the primary. Before the primary is supposed to happen. So they know Jolly's the front runner because it's really only him in that race. And then the Jolly campaign knows that it's going to be Byron. We haven't had such a big lead like this in a little while in terms of a primary. So everyone kind of knows who the nominees are going to be. And that's what everyone's looking forward to.
15: Gotcha there. Transitioning to another one of these kind of top of ticket primary races that was getting attention. The only one that's like really getting attention had the primaries is the Florida Senate Democrat matchup between Alex Vindman and Angie Nixon. What do you make of that race?
13: I think it's getting some attention because you have the more moderate candidate in Vindman, and then you have the much more progressive candidate in Nixon, which is interesting. Again, though, talking about voter registration and Republican versus Democrat, it's going to be hard for whoever that nominee is to take on Ashley Moody. Again, that would be a really big upset if a Democrat was able to win in that race. A Democrat has not won statewide in a very long time. I think 2018 was the last time with Nikki Fried for ag commissioner. So again, it's going to be hard for a Democrat to win at the top of the ticket.
15: Got you there. And internally in that race, I mean, I think one of the reasons it's getting attention is because of kind of that moderate versus progressive candidate trend that we've seen play out in other states around the country, whether it be Wisconsin, Michigan, New York. But unlike those races that are, you know, largely pretty close, polling suggests that Alex Vindman is the front runner in that race by a large margin. Why do you think that is in Florida?
13: Florida is interesting, both like we've been talking about and how many more Republicans exist than Democrats, but also in terms of the type of Democrats we have. We in Florida try to, especially in South Florida, veer away a little bit from overly progressive ideas. Republicans were very successful in this state a few years ago, branding different Democrats as socialists or communists. And those are really loaded words for a lot of immigrants in South Florida who fled communist or socialist countries. So I think it could be a little bit harder for a candidate like that to win, especially in South Florida. Then again, South Florida only makes up about 20% of the electorate anyways. So it's going to come down to who is able to energize more voters, who is able to energize turnout, and who has the most important message for Floridians.
15: Gotcha. And, you know, kind of with these Democratic primaries, kind of that progressive versus more moderate candidate dynamic is playing out in several of the South Florida congressional races this cycle. The two that come to mind for me is Florida's 20th congressional district, where you have Elijah Manley and several other candidates versus Congresswoman Debbie Wasserman Schultz. And in the 25th congressional district, you have Democratic Socialists of America backed Oliver Larkin versus Congressman Jared Moskowitz. What do you make of those battles playing out in these primaries in these South Florida districts?
13: Really interesting to see. I mean, like we said before, and this is not to say progressives are all socialists or progressives or anything like that, but that's where Republicans feel most comfortable attacking, and that's where they feel their message can really stick. So again, we're talking about the primaries right now. So if we take the Republican factor out of it and just look at, for example, Oliver Larkin and Jared Moskowitz, that'd be interesting. I mean, Moskowitz is an incumbent, but his district has been redrawn to include a more Republican electorate. So, I mean, I would be surprised if someone backed by the DSA was able to pull out a win in that district. But again, it's Florida. Florida's weird. Stuff happens. So who knows? I mean, it'll be definitely interesting to keep an eye on, though.
15: The interesting thing about the redraw for me, especially, is with the district that Moskowitz is running in, Florida's 25th, it was redrawn to have like a strip running up the coastline there, which, if you know anything about South Florida politics, one of the things that has made that district more Republican leaning is you've seen a bit of a ideological flip in who's living in kind of the condos and more wealthier areas along Florida's coastline down there. You've seen it shift remarkably from more blue-leaning in pre-Trump years to a lot more red in Trump years. So it would be interesting, even if Larkin somehow won as a DSA candidate in that race, how he would fare in a more Republican-leaning district.
13: Again, I mean, the most interesting thing to keep an eye on here is we're seeing throughout the country, you're seeing these more progressive candidates becoming more and more popular, doing better and better in different races. Can that happen in Florida? That's the real question. And I think that's something that people should really keep an eye on Tuesday to see in these races, like you mentioned, in the South Florida races, because that's where we're seeing most of it.
15: Thank you so much, Liv, for your time. I really appreciate it.
13: Of course. Thanks so much for having me.
10: That was WFSU's Tristan Wood speaking with Tampa Bay Times reporter Liv Caputo. While there are plenty of local races to vote on in the primary election, some voters are realizing after receiving their mail-in ballots that for the state races, Florida has a closed primary system. In recent years, Florida has seen an influx of residents from states with less restrictive systems determining who can vote in primary elections. They may find Florida's system a bit confusing. WGCU's Teddy Byrne and John Davis discuss the difference between a closed and an open primary election.
16: John, the closed primary system is older than many people might realize. How far back does it go?
14: Well, here in Florida, it goes back to 1913. That's when they adopted a law creating a system where only registered Republicans vote in Republican primaries and vice versa for Democrats. But this was long before the modern Republican versus Democratic system that we have now. This was a system that was adopted during the Progressive era. It was really more about party integrity at the time. And even before we had primary elections, it was officials within their parties who would choose who their nominees for different political contests were going to be in conferences or caucuses. So when they started letting voters choose who the party's nominee was going to be, you can understand how letting just any voter, regardless of party affiliation, would feel untenable. That law did remain on the books, but it really kind of became codified in 1968. And that's when Florida adopted a new constitution, replacing an outdated constitution from 1885. But the one that we have now set up the election system that we have now in the current closed primary system. By the end of the 20th century, Florida was one of the small number of states that still used primary elections this way, had this restrictive closed system. And then in 1998, voters approved a constitutional amendment, the Universal Primary Amendment. And this opened the completely closed primary system to what we actually have today, where let's say you're a registered Republican and there are no Republicans in that race or any other candidates in that race, regardless of party affiliation, you would still get to have a voice in that primary, even though no candidates of your party affiliation were in it. And again, that's the system that we have now.
16: What are the arguments for opening up the primaries or keeping it closed?
14: I think the major argument for keeping it the way it is now is this idea that Republicans should choose the Republican nominee and Democrats should choose the Democratic nominee. Supporters of the current system also point out that opening up primaries could open up the election system to what is called raiding. Let's say you have five Republican candidates that are competing for the nomination. Democratic voters could theoretically then vote in the Republican they think is the weakest and would have the least chance of defeating the Democrat. I don't think that argument is that strong because people already do a version of that today. If you are a Democrat and you live in a heavily Republican area, there are people who will choose to register with the party that they don't actually agree with just so that they can have a greater say in the elections of officials that are going to be governing them. As far as arguments to open up the primaries, the idea is that this is a taxpayer-funded process for determining our elected officials, and as many eligible voters as possible should have a say in that process. And this is where we get into the strongest argument of how independent voters are really disenfranchised from this process. Because you're not registered Republican or Democrat, there's much less on your primary ballot that you're going to be able to vote on. And the number of independents in Florida as people become more disenfranchised with the Republican and Democratic parties means that this is a much larger voter bloc. In 2000, the number of NPA registered voters in Florida made up about 15.5% of the overall electorate. Today, it's nearly a quarter. So there's a lot more people who are not getting to have a say in these primary political contests today than there were even just a quarter century ago.
16: One of the biggest arguments against maintaining the current system is the write-in loophole. What exactly is that?
14: Let's say you only have Republicans running for a race. There are no Democrats. That would open up the primary under the current system that we have. But if you have a write-in candidate who then qualifies, now the primary becomes closed again because whoever wins that primary is going to face a competitor in the general election. This came out of a 2000 interpretation written by then Secretary of State Katherine Harris, where she basically stated if there is a write-in candidate, the way we interpret the law means that closes the primary again. So what this creates is a system that really seems to benefit incumbents. In Florida, lawmakers tend not to want to fix this system because they benefit from it. And I'm not talking Republicans over Democrats. In more left-leaning state legislative districts, the opposite is true. Democrats will use the write-in loophole to their benefit. Both parties do it. But there is a growing movement to address and change that system. There's organizations generally led by independent voters who, again, want to have a greater say and to bring more attention to the system and the disenfranchisement of independent voters. But as far as any change getting made, I don't see the legislature doing that anytime soon. I think if that's going to happen, it's going to be through the citizen ballot initiative.
10: That was WGCU's Teddy Byrne and John Davis. Speaking of the primaries, early voting is underway. Floridians are headed to the polls while election supervisors across the state are focused on ensuring elections can go off without a hitch. Leon County Supervisor of Elections Mark Early joined the Between the Lines with Dara Kam podcast from State Affairs to explain why combating distrust in the voting process is the greatest challenge facing today's supervisors.
17: What about safety of election workers? That's something we've heard about before. You know, after the 2020 election, we had folks quitting, not here in town, but supervisors retiring, saying, you know, it's just throwing up their hands. It's not worth the hassle.
18: Certainly the emotional environment working in elections has changed. It's always been, you know, a feel-good celebration of patriotism, really, to work in the elections field. And it still is, but it's definitely more fraught. The tensions out there, the emotional levels of the voters, all of this talk about how you can't trust what we do. You know, we're your neighbors. We're your family members. We live in the communities that we serve. And it's, I mean, I know elections officials from all over the country. Mm-hmm. And every single one I would call a super patriot. They are in it to protect democracy and serve their communities and their nation. And that's what we do. We have great passion for it, especially those that have stuck around. But since 2020, I know we've had more than a 50% turnover in supervisors' elections in Florida.
17: Wow.
18: And really that carries across the nation. Some states it's much greater than that. So, you know, that leads to concerns about, you know, lack of that institutional knowledge. One thing I can reassure voters, at least here in Florida, you know, we paid our dues in 2000. We really professionalized our association. We've got great training. We've got a Master Florida Certified Election Professional. Really, it's like a degree. There's 30 courses, 4 hours each, that are taught by elections professionals. And it's a really high degree of training.
10: That was the Leon County Supervisor of Elections, Mark Early, on the Between the Lines with Dara Kam podcast from State Affairs. Listen wherever you get your podcasts. Coming up on Capitol Report, a new rule about secondary locks on classroom doors is raising questions.
19: No school in their right mind is going to hand out all their master keys.
10: And a new law lets high school students earn a PE credit for participating in marching band.
20: They learn what it means to have grit and be able to push through your comfort zone. So, you know, is something uncomfortable or is it actually pain, right?
10: Florida lawmakers passed a bill last year allowing public school classrooms to use secondary locks in the event of a shooting. WUSF's Douglas Soule reports a lock company is accusing state education officials of using regulations to restrict what lawmakers allowed.
21: Nightlock makes small, strong door barricades. Co-owner Jack Taylor says hundreds of Florida schools, mostly private ones, already use them.
22: They're a simple device, very economical. It goes down at the bottom of the door, and if there's an armed intruder alert, the teachers or the students can lock down.
21: The Florida Department of Education unsuccessfully pushed lawmakers to repeal the secondary lock provision this year. It then developed a rule with several new requirements, including one that says every potential first responder has to have master keys. State Board of Education Chair Ryan Petty says otherwise, the locks could delay life-saving response to classrooms.
23: If you choose to use these, which I would ask you again to reconsider whether or not you do this, but if you do, these restrictions and rules will minimize the loss of life.
21: Nightlock's co-owner, Jack Taylor, says schools already have systems to get first responders into locked classrooms and says giving away so many keys creates its own risks.
22: Because they want the schools to hand out the master keys to hundreds of first responders. And no school in their right mind is going to hand out all their master keys.
21: Nightlock says education officials went too far, tried to get around the legislature, and didn't follow proper rulemaking procedures. The company's challenging the rule. An administrative hearing is set for next week. I'm Douglas Soule in Tallahassee.
10: We're a few months into what's been a quiet hurricane season. Normally, we would be entering the peak of the season, and many Floridians might be thinking about flooding. And not just on the coast. Inland communities have faced catastrophic floods in recent years. But an 8-month investigation by WUFT's Rose Schnabel found that a state flood resilience program spends almost all of its dollars on the coast.
2: After a big storm, you've likely heard the headlines.
3: An inland community flooded after swollen rivers were overwhelmed by the storm.
4: It's going to take up to a year to recover from some of the damage we saw from this flooding.
2: And these headlines aren't from Tampa or Miami. They're from communities more than 40 miles from the coast. But they faced devastating floods in the past 5 years. Climate change is raising flood risks on coasts and inland. That's according to Carrie Cook, a professor who studies climate at the University of Texas at Austin.
5: Storms are getting stronger and they deliver more water per minute, for example, and this can increase flooding for sure.
2: Historically, Florida has focused a lot of its flood resilience efforts on the coasts. But in 2021, the state legislature created a program meant to help inland communities, too. It's called Resilient Florida. Here's Governor Ron DeSantis announcing the program at a press conference in 2021.
24: And it laid out basically a roadmap for what we would be able to do to really help both coastal efforts, but also inland efforts in terms of making Florida more resilient to a lot of the threats we face, particularly from flooding.
2: A WUFT investigation found the program isn't fully delivering on that promise. Projects in coastal counties have gotten 95% of the program's implementation grant money. That's for projects like upgrading fire stations and stormwater systems. Projects in Miami-Dade County alone have gotten nearly $458 million, over 5 times more than projects in all inland counties combined.
25: You know, Florida's peninsula, we're surrounded by water.
2: This is Anna Escamani. She represents Orange County in the Florida House of Representatives.
25: So I understand the emphasis on coastal communities when it comes to rising sea level, but no one is immune to it.
2: And that includes the city of Longwood, just north of Orlando. It applied to Resilient Florida twice to relocate its fire station because of severe flood risks. And twice, Resilient Florida turned it down without giving Longwood any feedback. WUFT obtained records showing staff rejected the application because of, quote, insufficient documentation to identify flood risk.
26: It's getting more and more competitive. And
2: Amanda Boone helps communities apply for Resilient Florida.
26: Having a good project is not hard. Articulating that to a grantor that's not familiar with the local jurisdiction is a little more difficult.
2: Boone works for an engineering firm that local governments hire to manage their projects. Smaller inland communities may lack the staff to submit competitive grant proposals, she said, or not have enough money to meet cost share requirements.
26: But there is a intense need across the state, and you're going to continue to see major applications for implementation grants. Hopefully the program continues to get funded because there's a strong need.
2: Back when the program kicked off in 2021, it was allotting $438 million, mostly from federal funds. But Resilient Florida's budget has shrunk by over 60% since then. And yeah, that does make it more competitive for any community, but especially for those inland. Even so, Resilient Florida staff released their implementation project awards last month, and there is one inland community, Newberry, that got a grant. It's the first project in an inland county to get funded in 2 years. In Gainesville, I'm Rose Schnabel.
10: You're listening to Capital Report from WFSU Public Media. I'm Regan McCarthy. Finally this week, for the first time, Florida high schoolers can satisfy both their physical education and arts requirements through marching band. That's after a new law went into effect in July. WLRN's Sophia Zaran takes us to Flanagan High School in Pembroke Pines, where the award-winning marching band is grateful that their hard work is being recognized in their academics.
0: In marching band, there's no room for interpretation. That's what we learned while watching the Falcon Sound, a competitive high school marching band in Broward County, practice under the Florida sun. There are many moving parts to an award-winning marching band. So, the Falcon Sound's director, Shelby DeVore, explains.
1: So there's actually four main components of this marching band. So there's the traditional instruments that you think about. And then we have the drum line, also known as the battery. The color guard, we have one more group, they're inside right now, front ensemble. So those are all the marimbas, xylophones. We have a keyboard, we have a guitar.
0: Over the summer, the band gathered for 3 weeks for 12-hour days, 8 a.m. to 8 p.m. From 11 a.m. to 4 p.m., the students are inside, away from the scorching heat, and spend time focusing on their music. But at 8 a.m., in most spaces at Charles W. Flanagan High School in Pembroke Pines, on this warm Tuesday morning, you can hear the bellowing sound of a metronome.
6: Like, for example, who's the first tuba?
0: You? And that's Will Cobos, the visual tech, instructing the students on their steps and movements. Just last year, they came in third place at a regional Florida Marching Band Championships contest for their piece titled Journey to Oasis. As the students march, dance, and play across the football field, the physical component of this extracurricular becomes more evident. That's why this year, a Florida law went into effect that allows Florida high school students to achieve both their arts and physical education credits at the same time.
7: They get more resilient every time we see them.
0: That is Valerie Figueroa Alvarez, the visual caption head for the Falcon Sound. She's been with the marching band for 5 years, overseeing the physical fitness component of the program.
7: They learn what it means to have grit and be able to push through your comfort zone. So, you know, is something uncomfortable or is it actually pain, right? And I feel like with these kids, every time we come back and we see them, they want to grow and they want to push and they don't want to be comfortable. So that I think is the biggest thing that I notice.
0: Being one of the top marching bands in Florida means the students see this extracurricular as anything but extra. 16-year-old Hannah Zumbach is going into her junior year at Flanagan and has been doing marching band since middle school.
8: A lot of people just don't know how much work and physical endurance we have to put into this sport. And we're also, not only are we moving, but we're also playing. So that's definitely, I would say, the arts factor in there. So I think it's pretty cool that they're actually doing this for us.
0: Zumbach says that thanks to the new law, she'll be using her time in marching band to get her PE credits. DeVore says a change like this has been a long time coming.
1: They work hard, just as hard as any other sports team does. It definitely opens the door to a lot of, especially for kids who might not be all that interested in sports, but they know that they love band. This gives them an opportunity to be physical and to be healthy while still doing something that they love and making music together.
0: So whether students want to learn how to dance to the sound of a live band or literally march to the beat of their own drum, academic credit is being given for the effort it takes both physically and artistically to be part of a high school marching band. In Pembroke Pines, I'm Sofia Serran. WLRN's Sherry Lynn Cabrera helped produce this story.

0: Capital Report correspondents are Gina Jordan, Randy Vuxta, and Tristan Wood. Thanks also to Dara Kam, Teddy Byrne, Douglas Soule, and Sophia Zaran. Technical support for Capital Report comes from Taylor Cox. I'm Regan McCarthy. We hope you'll join us again next week on air and online for more reports from the state capitol.
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3: Hi, I'm Michael Braun here at WGCU, and you're listening to NPR for Southwest Florida, 90.1 WGCU FM Fort Myers, 91.7 WMKO Marco Island.